0: 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Ashley, it was so good to talk to you.
1: 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Thanks so much, Kristen.
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0: This final note on the way out today, an update to our coverage yesterday about the trade war with Canada. Quick recap, we put tariffs on imports coming from them, they put tariffs on imports coming from us. Now, today, the White House says it will ban imports of some Canadian goods. The list includes molasses, motorcycles, and a lot of booze. The import restrictions will take effect on September 29th. Our media production team includes Brian Allison, John Fokey, Montana Johnson, Drew Jostad, Gary O'Keefe, and Charlton Thorpe. Alex Simpson is the manager of media production, and I'm Kristen Schwab. We'll see you here tomorrow. This is APM.
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3: 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From Cal State, Monterey Bay, and from our studios here in Ryan Ranch, this is 90.3 KAZU Pacific Grove, where our station is licensed. We are NPR for the entire Monterey Bay area with translator K208GJ Santa Cruz, where the time is coming up on 6 o'clock. Have a wonderful evening.
5: As Spanish citizens wait longer for social services, aid to migrants has become a sore point.
6: When there are people who are telling them that somebody's cutting the line, it's easier to imagine that than connecting it to other causes.
5: How illegal immigration is fueling Spain's far right. I'm Aaron Schachter. Also, the shift of U.S. military assets to the Middle East has some allies in the Pacific feeling left behind.
7: Many of these governments feel like American presence is thinning out.
5: Plus, traces of pharmaceutical drugs are in most of the world's lakes and rivers. Experts say it's a problem that gets too little notice.
8: People don't realize what's there because they can't see it. They're less concerned about it.
5: And in Morocco, the ancestral music that brings joy to rural villages.
9: People gathering in the heart of their villages and just having a blast, you know.
5: We'll have a blast together here on The World.
10: From NPR News in Washington, I'm Ryland Barton. Republicans are gathering in Dallas tonight for an unusual two-day midterm convention. It's a first for the party and puts President Trump at the center of attention as his approval declines amid the Iran war and high gas prices. In Texas's race for U.S. Senate, Republican Attorney General Ken Paxton is in a close race against Democrat James Tallarico. Despite the state's long history of electing Republicans, during the convention, Paxton asked attendees for financial support.
11: He is the most radical Democrat in Texas history, but he's also the most well-funded. And that's why today I need your prayers, your votes, and your support.
10: Tallarico hosted a food drive in Dallas in an attempt to contrast with the convention. The battle over Missouri's congressional districts has returned to the U.S. Supreme Court just 2 months before the midterm elections. Many Missouri voters are unsure which U.S. House districts they'll vote in and which candidates will appear on the ballots. A federal appeals court panel sided with Republicans today, supporting a new map backed by President Trump, but the decision was immediately appealed to the Supreme Court. A congressional committee is recommending the Pentagon develop a program to address brain injuries. NPR's Claudia Grisales reports it's part of an investigation into suicides among Navy pilots.
12: The House Oversight Committee said it found the Navy has not taken the necessary steps to determine if it is systematically exposing their pilots to long-term brain injury. A probe found the Navy ignored warnings that on-the-job physiological and psychological injuries could put pilots at risk of mental health struggles and suicide. They also found Navy culture discouraged aviators from seeking mental health care. The congressional effort was launched after the New York Times found a pattern of suicides and related difficulties among pilots. The House committee recommended a new Pentagon program dedicated to aviator brain health, cutting barriers to care and ramping up long-term healthcare studies of Navy pilots. Claudia Grisales, NPR News.
10: Record high fuel prices are driving up shipping costs. NPR's Scott Horsley reports on how that's being felt at the busy port of Los Angeles.
13: More than 500,000 cargo containers came into the port of L.A. last month as U.S. retailers stock up for the holiday shopping season. Two-thirds of those shipping containers leave the port on the back of a truck. The price of diesel fuels hit a record high nationwide, and it's even higher in Southern California, where Port Director Gene Soroka says diesel's selling for nearly $8 a gallon.
14: Everybody's running as fast as they can, but the higher these fuel prices go just simply mean higher prices for American families.
13: Escalating tensions in the U.S. war with Iran have pushed crude oil prices higher. The cost of refining oil into diesel fuel is also at record levels. Scott Horsley, NPR News, Washington.
10: Major U.S. stock indexes fell today. The S&P 500 lost nearly 0.5%. It's NPR. A federal appeals court is considering Louisiana's attempt to ban the abortion pill mifepristone from being dispensed anywhere but a medical facility. The case is one of three making its way through the courts and could affect how the pill is distributed across the country. The U.S. Supreme Court has already said the current rules will remain in effect until the case is resolved. Dozens of public schools in Massachusetts closed early this week due to an ongoing cyber attack impacting critical systems. It's just one of the latest examples of hackers increasingly disrupting everyday life.
15: It isn't inclement weather or a pandemic that has kept thousands of students home in Springfield, Massachusetts early in the new school year. Hackers have prevented school administrators from accessing third-party systems where health data on students' medications and allergies are kept on file. Springfield Mayor Dominic Sarno says progress has been made and the investigation is ongoing, but he would not say whether cyber criminals were holding data for ransom.
16: If we have to, which could be necessary, it's back to the future. We'll go back to pen and paper.
15: As cyber criminals, hacktivists, and nation states target vulnerable American critical infrastructure, from water systems to schools, these disruptions have become the new normal. Jenna McLaughlin, NPR News.
10: Pabst Blue Ribbon is offering up to $20,000 to anyone who provides new information that leads to the recovery of 1,602 stolen cases of PBR and non-alcoholic Old Milwaukee beer. Police in Montclair, California said the beer was stolen last month from a warehouse in two separate incidents on the same day. I'm Ryland Barton. This is NPR News from Washington.
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5: This is The World. I'm Aaron Schachter, in for Carolyn Buehler and Marco Werman.
18: We begin the show today in Europe, where electoral politics in Germany have gotten a lot of attention. On Sunday, the far-right AfD party won control of a state government for the first time. Getting less notice is Spain's far-right, which may be poised to take an even greater leap. According to a recent poll, the populist anti-immigrant Vox party, in coalition with other conservatives, would likely win national elections if held today. The World's Jerry Haddon has that story from Barcelona.
19: Vox's influence and number of seats in Congress have been slowly rising for years. This summer, though, the extremists got a big boost. The immigrant crisis in Ceuta, the Spanish enclave on the tip of North Africa. Tens of thousands of mostly Moroccans crossed over in 2 days in July, setting off a chaos that Spain's Socialist Party government still can't seem to get a handle on. 9 out of 10 Spaniards disapprove of Prime Minister Pedro Sanchez's handling of the crisis, according to a survey this week. His conservative opponents have noticed, including the leader of Ceuta, Juan Vivas, from the center-right Popular Party, or PP. Vivas traveled to Brussels this week, asking Europe to intervene. We're at our limit, he said in a speech to the European Parliament. We need your help to get things back to normal, to return all of the people who crossed into Spain illegally. If Ceuta goes under, he warned, so does Spain and Europe. Vivas' trip to the heart of the European Union was part SOS, part political calculus. The PP and its far-right domestic ally, Vox, have joined voices across the continent calling for a crackdown on illegal immigration. In Spain's Congress today, Vox's leader, Santiago Abascal, added his 2 cents. He said leftist leader Pedro Sánchez could easily just surrender Spanish territories to Morocco. In fact, he said Spain's entire political left has been reduced to nothing but submissive emissaries for Islamic radicals. This kind of anti-Muslim, anti-immigrant discourse was once rejected by more moderate conservatives here. In fact, in 2012, Popular Party PM Mariano Rajoy created a program to teach Arabic and Moroccan culture in public schools. But in the regions where the PP has been forced to partner with Vox to form governments, the program is being dismantled.
20: El gobierno de PP y Vox de Aragón ha cancelado un programa que se impartía en 10 colegios, el de lengua árabe y cultura marroquí.
21: Lo dejamos por escrito en el pacto que firmamos con el Partido Popular en mayo. Con este paso decimos no a la islamización de Europa, no a la islamización de España.
19: In the northeast region of Aragon, Vox's Alejandro Nolasco said this month, "This is what we agreed to with our popular partners in May. We're saying no to the Islamization of Europe." The PP has gone along with this because it gets votes. A poll this week suggests that a PP-Vox coalition would win over half the seats in Spain's National Congress right now, leading to Spain's first far-right government in modern history. Felipe Santos is an expert on Europe's far-right at City St. George's University of London. He says across Europe, far-right parties gained their first real footholds following the 2008 global economic crisis, when people lost jobs and governments slashed spending. He says the EU still hasn't managed to fix things.
6: Right now, we're also seeing a cost of living crisis, a housing crisis, right? And people do need to wait in line for longer when they are like waiting for healthcare, when they are like waiting for social services, right? And this is something that is clear. Austerity has made social services worse.
19: The left, Santos says, has yet to find meaningful solutions. And the far right, up till now, essentially in opposition, has gotten good at linking people's woes to immigration.
6: When somebody are waiting for a really long time for something, and there are people who are telling them that somebody's cutting the line, it's easier to imagine that than connecting it to other structural causes.
19: Spain holds national elections next August, France in April. There, the far-right National Assembly Party looks set to win. If that happens, much of Mediterranean Europe would become a far-right bloc. Friends and foes to the north are watching closely. During campaigning in Germany's eastern Saxony-Anhalt state last week, Chancellor Friedrich Merz was booed by far-right AfD supporters. Two Spanish correspondents on the scene say Merz was subjected to a barrage of insults, including "beat it for Ceuta," an indication that the migrant crisis in the tiny North African enclave is having a big impact across the continent. For The World, I'm Jerry Haddon, Barcelona.
18: The U.S. recently sent its last aircraft carrier deployed in the Pacific, the USS George Washington, to the Middle East. With so much focus on events in the Persian Gulf and around the Strait of Hormuz, some security analysts say the U.S. is taking its eye off the ball when it comes to China and the Pacific region, especially the threat Beijing may pose to its neighbors. First and foremost is Taiwan, a self-governing democracy that China claims is a rogue province. Chinese actions in the South China Sea have many other countries holding their breath as well. Earlier today, I spoke with Meera Rapp Hooper. She was the top White House advisor on East Asia during the Biden administration. She's now a visiting fellow at the Brookings Institution in Washington. Rapp Hooper says our allies in the Pacific are concerned about the shift in U.S. priorities.
1: The United States' preoccupation with the war in Iran has not only produced a significant economic shock for American allies in Asia, but as you noted in your opening, has resulted in a significant drawdown of troops and of platforms from the Indo-Pacific region that are needed for those allies to be able to deter and defend against any potential conflict, including, as you say, with China.
18: The Trump administration has moved the last U.S. aircraft carrier stationed in the Pacific to support the Iran war. How significant is that move militarily, and how significant is it as a signal to allies and to Beijing?
1: For many years, the governments who look to the United States in Asia, think about our allies throughout that region, including Korea, Japan, Australia, the Philippines, have looked to the U.S. military presence as a stabilizing feature that can help to ensure that Asia remains free and open to commerce, to travel, to all sorts of interchange, despite the fact that China has continued to rise and flex its muscles around the region. An aircraft carrier is perhaps the most recognizable symbol around the world of American military might. The decision to move the carrier to the Middle East following prior Trump administration's decisions to move military personnel and missile defense interceptors to the Middle East is a continuing trend that makes Asian governments feel like the United States is drawing down its investment in their security to privilege an ill-begotten war in the Middle East. And that certainly doesn't sit well with allied governments.
18: Okay. That said, though, there are joint exercises now between Japan, South Korea, and the U.S. That suggests some kind of engagement, no?
1: No question about it. And I do want to know, Aaron, exactly as you're pointing to, that the U.S. military continues to do its work throughout Asia on a daily basis. That's the job of Pacific Command, and Pacific Command will continue to do that work no matter how long this war with Iran lasts. The exercise you point to is particularly important because the United States did a lot of work in recent years to encourage Japan and Korea to work more closely together. This was a key achievement of the Biden administration that I personally had a hand in working on. So seeing those exercises continue and continue apace is really important to deterring North Korea and to signaling to China that the United States and its allies remain prepared for anything that it could throw its way.
18: For listeners who may be familiar with NATO and that sort of Europe-centric security alliance, what does the U.S. alliance system in Asia actually look like? Is there a NATO-like thing for the Pacific?
1: There is no single NATO-like structure in Asia that unites all of our allies or presents a single security guarantee to bring them together. As a result, in this moment, Indo-Pacific nations are a bit more dependent on the U.S. than European nations are, because European nations have the option of pulling closely to one another and trying to work more closely together to confront military threats from Russia, for example, whereas Indo-Pacific or Asian nations do not have that same unifying structure with which they can cooperate.
18: I do see, though, that some countries are trying to join together, presumably to combat China.
1: There are many different instances of countries pulling together on a more tactical or fleeting basis to cooperate in certain areas. We spoke about the Freedom Edge exercise that brings the United States, Japan, and South Korea together. And in recent years, we've really seen a blossoming of security ties between countries like Japan and Australia, Japan and Korea, Korea and Australia. But because there is no single NATO structure that organizes all this cooperation, it's harder for these countries to cooperate systematically and in a way that can create alternative alternatives to the United States when its commitments might seem a little bit shakier.
18: Yeah, I was thinking the same thing, that no matter who joins together in a NATO-like pact in that area, they cannot overcome China. And that must really be terrifying for countries in that area right now. I mean, they're looking at the United States, right, and thinking, will they come or won't they?
1: It's quite a daunting prospect, as you say. And I think recent turns in U.S. policy have made that more challenging still. We, of course, here in the United States are currently seeing a bit of a rapprochement at the leader level between the United States and China, with President Trump and Xi Jinping of China scheduled to meet here in Washington later in the month of September, following two meetings earlier this year. This makes countries in Asia very nervous because they don't know where that U.S.-China relationship is headed, and in particular, whether or not the United States still sees China as a challenger. So from their perspective, this is a very uneasy moment indeed, because they both do not totally understand who the United States stands with and who it stands against, and also the sort of basic numbers of scale when it comes to China's military, economic, and technological might are undeniable.
18: So we've been talking about China now as if it's kind of a guaranteed threat. How serious is the threat that China poses to its neighbors right now?
1: China poses some very manifest threats to its neighbors. There are a number of particular geographic areas where we know that China has strong interests, strong capabilities, and a will to potentially change the status quo. You can think of the South China Sea, where China goes up against many other Southeast Asian claimants of small maritime features around this vast ocean, and often uses its coast guard or its fishing fleets to put pressure on them to try to get them to relinquish or back away from their maritime holdings. And first among all of these challenges is, of course, China's claims to Taiwan, which, of course, is a highly functioning democracy and economy in its own right, but which China hopes to unify with the mainland. And China's military, economic, and political pressure on Taiwan has been growing over recent years and is basically now unrelenting. Because of all this, the U.S. presence and the United States' ability to unify its allies with a common position vis-a-vis China remains incredibly important.
18: So for years now, Taiwan has been, as you said, the sort of beacon of democracy in the region. Are we looking at Taiwan as an economic ally? Why is Taiwan important to the United States?
1: That guarantee by the United States to stand by Taiwan has helped to provide for peace and security in the Taiwan Strait for 40 years, and a third of the world's global trade passes through those waterways. So it's very much in the United States' interest, as well as the world, to ensure that conflict does not break out there. Now, I would actually argue that America's stake in peace and stability in the Taiwan Strait is actually growing over time and not waning. And that's because our supply chains, everything from smartphones to cars, are critically dependent on semiconductors that are produced in Taiwan. If China were to invade or to use economic tools to try to strangle Taiwan, the United States, as well as many of our allies around the world, would face profound economic challenges as we sought to manage our supply chains in the face of China now having its hand on the dial of the world's most important technology.
18: Mira Rapp Hooper is a visiting fellow at the Brookings Institution in Washington. You're with The World.
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18: This is The World. I'm Aaron Schachter. The 9/11 attacks that occurred 25 years ago this Friday had a profound impact on how the United States operated on the global stage. From the wars it fought in the aftermath to the broader war on terror, it also had a major impact on America's immigration policies. Maria Mitri is with the Friends Committee on National Legislation, where she lobbies for what she considers a more just and humane immigration system. My colleague Carolyn Beeler spoke with her recently to explore the connections between the tactics and legal powers enacted after 9/11 and the way the U.S. treats migrants here at home today.
0: Maria, you argue that our immigration system has been militarized since 9/11. On the ground in day-to-day immigration enforcement, what does that look like? Just give us a sense.
2: In the last year, we've really seen what that looks like in unprecedented ways. Agencies beyond just immigration and customs enforcement have been conducting enforcement. We've seen across the federal government, from the National Guard, Bureau of Alcohol, Tobacco, and Firearms, even Customs and Border Protection, which usually is limited to activity at and near the border, has been deployed on our streets and communities across the country, armed. Obviously, we've seen this has bore fatal results, not just in Minnesota, but in other states where citizens and immigrants have been killed or brutalized. And I think this has all been superpowered by an unprecedented level of funding in the last year, upwards of $200 billion. But the executive authorities that have been used, maybe stretched in the last year, were laid in the aftermath of 9/11.
0: So tell us more about that executive power and how what you're seeing today you see as stemming from the so-called war on terror.
2: At the high level, right, this country's Department of Homeland Security was developed in direct response to the 9/11 attacks, right? We didn't have a DHS before. So after 9/11, we saw pretty quickly 20 or so offices across a couple federal departments consolidated into one big DHS, including immigration and customs enforcement. And so with immigration enforcement sort of folded into this umbrella of homeland security and counterterrorism, this immediate conflation happened, right, between immigration enforcement and counterterrorism. And this paradigm was created that foreign nationals are potential terrorists instead of potential newcomers or potential neighbors. And I think I'd also like to highlight just a couple other examples. I think a lot of listeners might be familiar with the Patriot Act, which granted the federal government at the time unprecedented powers to surveil, search, and detain individuals. But it also amended immigration law to allow for deportations of foreign nationals on the basis of their alleged connections to what have been designated by the U.S. government as quote-unquote terrorist groups, or if the government considers them to be acting in support of quote-unquote terrorist activity. There was also a program called the National Security Entry Exit Registration System, NSEERS for short, and this asked that tens of thousands of immigrant men, rather required that tens of thousands of immigrant men, mostly from the Middle East, North Africa, and South Asia, register and check in with the federal government.
0: So was the idea here, because some of the pilots who flew the hijacked planes on 9/11 were from abroad, there was a legitimate link between immigration and national security?
2: That's correct. Because the hijackers were foreign nationals present in the United States on non-immigrant visas, this was sort of the guise to harden what was already, you know, becoming a punitive immigration system under a much more explicit national security framework.
0: I'm wondering if this was new following 9/11 or kind of a continuation of things that had already been seen before in the U.S. Is it kind of more of the same?
2: I think you're correct that it is more of the same. We saw immigration policy even through the 1800s reflect this with the Immigration Act of 1882, other pieces of legislation that categorize which individuals are undesirable for entry in the United States. You're sort of touching on other examples of this policy in the 1900s, right? Limitations on who is allowed in and who is not based on the interests of the country, national security. And after 9/11, it sort of became based on the protection of the country from terrorism.
0: There is a legitimate argument, though, that the government does have an obligation to enforce immigration laws and protect the public. How do you distinguish between necessary enforcement of immigration laws and the kind of militarization that you are criticizing as coming from this national security framing?
2: Yeah, I think it's a great question, right? Certainly every country has the right to enforce laws, has the right to develop laws, has the right to develop borders and secure those borders. But I think when it's militarized in such a way that civil liberties are violated, right, that free speech is violated, that someone's legal status, who has a green card, who has a student visa, has, you know, done all the right things, followed the right steps, is now under threat of deportation, it's a new level. You know, there was something to be said about the fear and anger and sorrow felt across this country in the aftermath of 9/11. But the construction of immigration as a matter of counterterrorism immediately caused undue harm to thousands of people and is what laid the foundation for the violence and abuse we've seen in immigration enforcement recently. And I think the United States really has to embrace an affirmative vision of the future and integrate that vision into the policymaking that happens domestically and abroad.
18: Maria Mitri is with the Friends Committee on National Legislation. As we head to the break, a little trip to São Tomé and Príncipe, the tiny island nation sits in the Atlantic, where West and Central Africa meet, south of Nigeria, west of Congo and Gabon. Colonized by the Portuguese, São Tomé and Príncipe doesn't draw a lot of geopolitical attention, and the country's artists also are not front of mind, even for African music aficionados. But that's changing in an age where old vinyl takes on

This is the band Sangazouza and their song Sono Sua Qua de Tema. It's from a collection of songs from the islands that came out in March. Leve Leve Volume 2, São Tomé and Príncipe, sounds 70s to 80s. It was curated by French DJ Tom B, who selected songs that touched on colonial struggles and life post-independence.

0: Still ahead, how pharmaceutical drugs get into the environment and can come back to make us sick. Stick around. You're with The World.
1: KZU is a proud media sponsor of Meals on Wheels of the Monterey Peninsula's Classic Gala 2026, Sunday, November 8th at the Inn at Spanish Bay. 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

0: Next time on The Poles. 50 years ago, NASA landed two unmanned spacecraft on Mars. The mission was ambitious.
1: Is there a form of life on Mars?
0: It's a question that has intrigued humans for a long time.
2: Before Martians were a staple of science fiction, they were thought to be science fact.
0: We'll talk about life on Mars.
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4: This is The World. I'm Aaron Schachter, in for Marco Werman and Carolyn Buehler. Not every virus or disease responds to medicine, and the number of drug-resistant bugs is growing. It's largely the result of over-prescribing antibiotics in medicine and overusing the drugs in livestock, which end up in our water and soil. The World Health Organization has called antibiotic resistance one of the most complex and frightening health challenges of our time. Without urgent action, drug-resistant infections could kill 10 million people per year by 2050. For DW's Living Planet podcast, Neil King looked at what can be done.
5: We're in a national park in central England. It's idyllic here. A clear stream winds through rolling green hills. There's moss near the water's edge, and trees stretch overhead, casting dappled shade over the soft ground. This is the Peak District,
6: which is a really beautiful area.
5: That's Alistair Boxall, a professor of environmental science at the University of York in the UK. He hasn't come here to take a stroll, though. He's here on business, as part of a project testing the water in national parks across the country.
6: I mean, that water looks very, very clear, clean, very inviting. If you're a kid, you could go for a paddle in it.
5: But when he takes a sample, the results surprise him.
6: That stream had levels of pharmaceuticals higher than we've measured anywhere in London.
5: Here's what they found. High levels of metformin, used to treat type 2 diabetes, as well as paracetamol, caffeine, antihistamines, and the anti-epileptic drug carbamazepine. For some drugs, the concentrations were at levels considered harmful for fish, invertebrates, and algae.
6: So you can have effects cascading up the food chain.
5: They also found antibiotics, in amounts high enough to promote the development of drug-resistant superbugs. The cocktail of drugs in that small stream in the English Peak District isn't particularly unique. It also chimes with a much larger study Alistair was involved in, this time looking at pharmaceuticals in rivers around the world. They tested more than 1,000 sites in 104 countries.
6: It covered every continent, and basically what we did was we searched for 61 different pharmaceuticals, and apart from a very small number of sites, we found pharmaceuticals everywhere. So, and I think that's really a reflection on the fact that we as a society use a large number of pharmaceuticals, both as human medicines but also as veterinary medicines.
5: The only sites where no drug residues were found were Iceland and a remote village in the Venezuelan rainforest where the indigenous people don't use modern medicines.
6: Very upstream in the Amazon, so it was a place that was pretty much unaffected by Western society.
5: Almost everywhere else, they found high levels of the diabetes medication metformin, as well as antibiotics and drugs used to treat depression, epilepsy, pain, inflammation, and allergies. A quarter of the sites had active pharmaceutical ingredients at levels considered harmful for wildlife. So how are drugs ending up in the environment? When we take medication, whether it's an antidepressant, a painkiller, or antibiotic, our bodies only absorb part of the drug. The rest is excreted in our urine or feces and ends up in sewage systems. That's where most pharmaceutical pollution from humans begins. Because many wastewater treatment plants aren't designed to fully remove these substances, traces of drugs can pass through and end up in rivers, lakes, and other parts of the environment. And in many lower-income countries, treatment systems are limited or lacking altogether. Alistair says that's why contamination from drugs is much worse in parts of sub-Saharan Africa, in South Asia, and Latin America.
6: It's where you have poor wastewater treatment systems, if you have it, or no wastewater connectivity, so you've basically got raw sewage going straight out into the river.
5: Drug residues in the environment may be invisible, but they can wreak havoc on wildlife. Even small doses can be enough to mess with how animals behave, reproduce, and grow. One well-documented case in the 90s caused the decimation of vulture populations in India.
6: A lot of environmental forensic work was done to try and find out what that was. You know, was it climate change? Was it a bacterial infection? But the conclusion at the end of the day was it was down to a chemical called diclofenac.
5: Diclofenac, an anti-inflammatory drug that was being used to treat cattle.
6: And when the cattle were dying, the vultures were coming in, they were consuming the carcass, and they were exposed to the diclofenac.
5: India used to have tens of millions of vultures, but in the space of just a few years, the population plummeted by over 95%. It's believed to be the fastest decline of a bird species in recorded history.
6: I think it sort of shows how careful we need to be in terms of chemicals in the environment and how much more observant we need to be to sort of try and understand, you know, when we use a chemical, what it might be doing to the environment.
5: But it's not just a problem for local plants and animals. It also affects us. A study looking at the Indian vultures estimated that the near extinction of these crucial scavengers allowed deadly bacteria and infections to spread, leading to the deaths of about 500,000 additional people over 5 years. And then there's the rise of drug-resistant superbugs.
6: We are detecting antibiotics, you know, quite widely in the environment around the world. So that includes rivers. It's also been detected in soils.
5: And just to recap, bacteria exposed to this drug pollution in the environment can then develop defences to it.
6: Now, the big worry is if that resistance then finds its way back into the human population, so, I don't know, perhaps you irrigate a crop with water that contains these bacteria and then we consume the crop, or perhaps we drink some water that contains these genes, that resistance will be getting back into our bodies. And then if we get sick and we need to use antibiotics, you know, potentially it will make the use of those antibiotics less effective. The antimicrobial resistance crisis.
5: The antimicrobial resistance crisis. It's been singled out as a major global health challenge by the UN. Not only could it cause millions more deaths, it also comes with a hefty economic burden. The UN says if left unchecked, drug-resistant infections could cost us $412 billion annually by 2050. One important factor here is the overuse of antibiotics. That boosts the risk of bacteria in our bodies developing resistance to these life-saving drugs. Humans consume more than 30,000 tons of antibiotics a year. Around a third of that ends up in the rivers. And that's just us. Some estimates suggest at least more than double that amount of antibiotics are used on farm animals. It's not yet clear how big the link is between human health and antimicrobial resistance in nature, but the UN says there is growing evidence that the environment plays a key role in the development, transmission, and spread of superbugs.
7: Before I had this resistant infection, I was like everybody else, and I always thought that antibiotics cured everything. And I think this is a huge problem in society.
5: Vanessa Carter spent 3 years fighting a drug-resistant infection of Staphylococcus aureus, MRSA. In the end, she was given multiple last-resort antibiotics in two-week rotations until one finally worked.
7: I was very lucky that they did end up resolving it, but not a lot of patients have those same opportunities, and in fact, many of them die.
5: For Vanessa, that experience was a turning point. Until then, she says she had never even heard of antibiotic resistance. But after everything she'd been through, she couldn't stop thinking about it and about how little people seemed to know.
7: This really frustrates me that this thing called antibiotic resistance was not common knowledge. I decided to start small. I got into social media and I started advocating. I was one of the first patient advocates posting saying, we don't know what this thing called antibiotic resistance is.
5: That was in 2013. Today, she's the chair of the World Health Organization's Task Force of Antimicrobial Resistance Survivors. She also founded a charity in the UK, where she lives now, to share the stories of other patients.
7: I've heard so many stories, so many patient stories, where their life changed in a second. And not just from somebody lying in a hospital bed, but I mean, I've heard stories where somebody's been infected from a farm. It's something that you can get from animals, livestock, the community, and in human health. If it ends up in the waterways, if it ends up in the soil, if it ends up all over the place, you know, this is where we're going to end up with an antibiotic. I mean, I don't like to use the word apocalypse.
5: So what can we do about it? If most of our pharmaceuticals are entering the environment through sewage, then improving wastewater treatment is a key part of the solution. In lower and middle income countries, where treatment systems may be limited or even non-existent, Alistair says the focus should be on simple, decentralised approaches, systems that are low cost, low maintenance, and practical to run.
6: They might not perform quite as well as a nice, shiny wastewater treatment works, but they'll probably perform enough to bring the concentrations down.
5: In many Western countries, capturing pharmaceuticals in wastewater would require adding an extra level of treatment and using chemicals or activated carbon filters, for example, to get these compounds out. But this kind of advanced treatment uses a lot of energy, potentially adding to greenhouse gas emissions. It could also create other toxic compounds in the process. And there is another major stumbling block.
6: Financial cost.
5: But this is something the EU is trying to roll out nonetheless. Under its Urban Wastewater Treatment Directive, member states will be required to upgrade wastewater treatment plants in the next few years. And 80% of the cost is to be covered by the pharmaceutical and cosmetics industry. Over the pond, the US Environmental Protection Agency has moved to include pharmaceuticals on a list of contaminants in drinking water for the first time, which could lead to new limits on those substances for water utilities. But Alistair says change isn't happening fast enough.
6: We need to think more globally and, you know, work with, you know, other regions to sort of, you know, help to fix the problem, because if we don't do that, we're never going to solve the problem of antimicrobial resistance. Yeah, we need to be protecting the whole planet and not just the bits where we live.
5: He'd also like to see better monitoring of waterways around the world so that we can keep track of how drug concentrations fluctuate and affect the environment over time.
6: It's hidden. And that's part of the problem, because, you know, the people don't realise what's there. And I think because they can't see it, they're less concerned about it. And because they're less concerned about it, the decision makers are under less pressure to actually fix the problem.
5: Stopping the flow of drugs into the environment is going to mean expensive changes to the way we treat wastewater. And advanced filtering is something that's probably not realistic for poorer countries that often have the worst pharmaceutical contamination. But what if, instead of trying to capture these pollutants, we designed them differently? What if they were biodegradable?
8: We started this about 20 years ago and everyone laughed about us.
5: Klaus Kümmerer is a professor of sustainable chemistry at Leuphana University in Lüneburg in northern Germany. Klaus and his team have been working for years to develop more environmentally friendly drugs. This is a concept known in the sustainable chemistry field as benign by design.
8: We need pharmaceuticals. Yeah? They are basis of our high living standard and health. Then we need to design from the very beginning for after they have fulfilled their service and function in our human body, that they are degrading in the environment.
5: His team has developed anti-cancer drugs that biodegrade completely in wastewater treatment plants. They also developed and patented two biodegradable alternatives to the antibiotic ciprofloxacin, which is considered particularly difficult to break down. Klaus says he'd like to see stronger incentives for companies developing more sustainable drugs, things like fast-tracked approval processes or longer patent protections that could boost returns. In his view, that's the real long-term solution to pharmaceutical pollution, designing cleaner drugs from the outset rather than relying on costly upgrades to wastewater treatment systems.
8: What does upgrading of sewage treatment cost compared to what we could do with this money in the development of new compounds, which would be a much more elegant solution.
5: And one more thing that could make a big difference: using fewer pharmaceuticals in the first place.
8: We have to start at the beginning of the pipe, I call it.
5: That means using medicines more carefully, and doctors only prescribing what is absolutely necessary. It's obvious, but drugs that aren't consumed in the first place are drugs that don't end up in the environment. That also saves energy and resources across the healthcare system, which matters, given that healthcare, including pharmaceuticals, accounts for around 4.5% of global greenhouse gas emissions. And of course, the best way to avoid using pharmaceuticals is to do what we can to stay healthy.
7: Today even, I mean, I'm 47 now, any signs of infection, and I still have that fear of what if, you know, because it's not just a case of that 3 years. You live with that trauma for the rest of your life.
5: Vanessa says her experience with antibiotic resistance has made her more vigilant. She's careful about washing hands and keeping surfaces clean. And if she's prescribed antibiotics, she makes a point of discussing with her doctor whether they're really necessary and what the risks of resistance might be.
7: Antibiotics are a miracle cure because at the end of the day, at the end of my story, it was antibiotics that saved me and saved my life and got me through those surgeries. However, we take them for granted. I mean, they always talk about, you know, we've gone green. I was booking a hotel this morning. It was like, we've gone green. Would you like a green hotel? Yeah, okay. Well, where do we get to in terms of that with antibiotic use? Not just in humans, but in animals. So, you know, let's use them wisely to make sure that we can cure the illnesses that we need to at the time that we need to.
9: Neil King's report comes to us from DW's Living Planet podcast.

Turning now to the United Kingdom, where the government says it will not pay reparations for its role in the transatlantic slave trade. The statement from the Prime Minister's office comes after Jamaican officials submitted a petition to King Charles. The island nation was once part of the British Empire, and as much as 90% of its population is descended from enslaved people. The Jamaican request did not ask for reparations outright, but asked the king to seek legal guidance on whether Britain has an obligation to pay them. The UK government statement did acknowledge Britain profited from slavery and called the practice abhorrent, but its refusal to consider reparations is consistent with UK's longtime position. Supporters of reparations point out that when Britain abolished slavery in 1833, it paid slave owners £20 million, incurring a debt that was only paid off in 2015.

0: Still to come, a wonderfully trippy mix of ancestral Moroccan music and electronica. 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
0: This is The World. I'm Aaron Schachter. This Friday marks the debut of a new album from Morocco. It's a collaboration between opposite ends of the musical spectrum. On one end, Bnat Luz, or the Almond Girls, perform traditional Ahuach music from Morocco's rural south, while Casablanca band Roscas combine digital beats and electric guitar. The album is part of a larger effort to carry Morocco's vast musical heritage into the future, using an unlikely vehicle, electronic music. Lauren Shankman reports from Casablanca.
7: Zahra Hadedi grew up in Tifrout, in Morocco's rural south. She is Amazigh, an ethnic group indigenous to the area, and she began playing Ahuach music as a young girl. She says, with Ahuach being part of Amazigh heritage, she and other children were obliged to perform the music for school ceremonies. Later, she was inspired to learn Ahuach herself and sat with older women to study the songs. Now, at 54 years old, Hadedi leads the chorus of Bnat Luz, an Ahuach band that has been active for 20 years. They have a singer and a poet, known as a Rais, and are accompanied by percussionists and instrumentalists. Ahuach music is an essential part of community life in the region. It's used to celebrate marriage and childbirth, harvests and festivals.
8: People gathering in the heart of their villages and just having a blast, you know. It's an ancestral form of joy and through music and dance.
7: Mohamed Bijdigan is 32 and from the same region as Hadedi and is also Amazigh. He heard Ahuach growing up, but as a teenager in Agadir, the south's biggest city,

0: taking electronic musicians down south to collaborate with traditional artists. In 2021, Bijdigan and Lahrushi found a video of Binet Luz on YouTube.
1: At the end of the performance, they put a phone number on their ganga, on the instrument, so other people can contact them. And so we just took that number and then we called them.
0: Tekshbila invited the women to collaborate with a Casablanca-based electronic duo called Raskas. Binet Luz's Hadedi saw the collaboration as a chance to increase the group's audience. But when she first heard their music, she was scared.
2: You are now entering a safe area.
0: Ayub Lahnoud, the guitarist of Raskas, admits the group isn't for everyone. Here's how he describes their sound.
3: A Hong Kong thriller-oriented film with a very romantic subplot and a crazy main character, which is an anti-hero, of course. And the film burns mid the movie in the theater, and then you have to go have a cigarette and then come back and finish it, you know, something like that.
0: Raskas has earned a small but devoted fan base for their hard drums, dystopian glitching, and metal-inspired guitar solos. Lahnoud had already been wanting to work with traditional music. Moroccans in general feel an undeniable connection to Ahwash, he says.
3: It's in the blood, you know. It's groovy, you have this in your veins.
0: The two bands met in Agadir. Raskas spent several days with Ebrahimi, the rice of Binet Luz, brainstorming by day, composing by night. Then it was time to show the women what they'd been working on.
3: It was really scary because we couldn't know what would be their reaction. And for 30 minutes, we were sitting and just listening with them and looking at their faces. And they were all like good poker players, you know, I could tell. And at the end, one of them has tears in her eyes. And they started using these words that I found amazing. Like one told us that it felt like a door was opening when she was listening and taking her to some other place.
0: And then the real work began. Raskas composed and edited, creating structure, while the women figured out how to sing with a sonic background of synths and drum tracks. The result is something that, well, you just have to hear for yourself. Everything was vague at first, the Rais Ebrahimi says, but he trusted that one thing would give birth to another. As the project evolved, Hadidi says she became more confident and even happy. And when she heard the finished album, Azams, which means Spirit of the Times, the music convinced her. She'd been right to take a chance on the collaboration. With the album finished, the groups took the show on the road. Audiences have embraced them, whether at the Ganawa Traditional Festival in southern Morocco or at Boulevard, a rock, metal, and rap festival in Casablanca. They performed together in France and Poland, where the audience remained completely silent during the show, and then, when it was over, started stomping their feet.
3: It was like sound of war. I found it amazing. It was really amazing and touching.
0: The success of their shows makes Hadedi very happy, she says. This is exactly what she wanted, her Ahwesh and Amazigh culture to be shared and showcased around the world. For The World, I'm Lauren Shankman in Casablanca.

0: 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We are at The World News GBH. I'm Aaron Schachter. Thank you for listening, and join Marco Werman right back here tomorrow.
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3: 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Graham's a grown man now, but when he was a kid, he did something so dangerous, so comically dumb, it nearly killed him.
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5: From California State University, Monterey Bay, this is listener-supported 90.3 KAZU, Pacific Grove, Monterey, Salinas, Santa Cruz, NPR for the Monterey Bay area. It's 8 o'clock.
6: From WHYY in Philadelphia, this is The Pulse. I'm Mike and Scott.
7: Touchdown, we have touchdown. Technical zone.
6: 50 years ago, NASA's Viking mission landed two unmanned spacecraft on Mars. The goal was ambitious.
8: Is there a form of life on Mars?
6: The mission didn't seem to deliver a definitive answer on that, but the findings are now getting renewed attention.
9: Now people have gone back and looked at the Viking experiments, looked at the original data.
6: And this question about life on Mars has intrigued humans for a long time, and in the past, it led to some wild speculations.
10: Before Martians were a staple of science fiction, they were thought to be science fact.
6: On today's show, the quest to explore Mars and to find signs of life on the red planet. First, the news.
11: Speech at the Republican Party's unusual midterm convention in Dallas, President Trump took the stage with many empty seats in the arena where the Dallas Mavericks play.
12: You have to remember, when we originally announced this 8 weeks ago, they said, who's going to go to a midterm convention? That's never going to. This place is packed.
11: The event is aimed at boosting Republican candidates by highlighting Trump's first 2 years in office. He is set to deliver closing remarks after Vice President J.D. Vance gives his own speech tomorrow. Earlier in the evening, Pennsylvania Democratic Senator John Fetterman spoke at the GOP convention. His appearance in a short video standing in front of a steel mill, fueling fears that he may switch parties. But in a statement reported by multiple news organizations, Fetterman said he will remain a Democrat should the Senate flip in November. Rhode Island Democratic Governor Dan McKee is promising to ensure a smooth transition. He delivered a concession speech Wednesday night in Providence after losing his primary election to former CVS executive Helena Foulkes, ending his bid for a second full term. One of the pilots of the Amazon cargo plane that crashed while landing in Miami on Sunday warned that the plane was coming in too fast. That's according to a summary of the cockpit voice recording released late today, as NPR's Joel Rose reports.
13: For nearly 2 minutes, one of the pilots of the Amazon cargo plane warned the other that they were going too fast as they approached the runway in Miami. The other pilot never gave a, quote, consistent verbal response to the warnings, according to the National Transportation Safety Board, which released a summary of the cockpit voice recordings. Those recordings also captured a series of automated warnings from the plane that suggests the descent was not stabilized. The plane touched down awkwardly and then briefly tried to take off again before barreling past the end of the runway and crashing into two vehicles on the ground. Five people were killed and five more were injured. Joel Rose, NPR News, Washington.
11: Stocks fell today as energy prices jumped. NPR's Scott Horsley reports that investors shrugged off an effort by the Treasury Secretary to keep government bond yields in check.
14: The yield on long-term government debt rose despite the Treasury Department's announcement that it would buy back $6 billion worth of government bonds on Thursday. That's three times the routine level of buybacks, a move that was designed to reassure investors and keep the yield on 10-year Treasuries in check. Investors were not persuaded, and the yield continued to climb. The government's cost for borrowing money helps determine lots of other interest rates on things like mortgages and auto loans. Investors are also demanding higher interest rates because of stubborn inflation. Rising tensions around the Strait of Hormuz have pushed crude oil prices back above $100 a barrel, and diesel prices are at an all-time high. Scott Horsley, NPR News, Washington.
11: And you're listening to NPR News. Authorities in the Philippines say five people are dead after a ferry caught fire in the waters off the western Palawan Island. The Philippine Coast Guard says more than 40 people have been rescued, but at least 87 remain unaccounted for. Drinking very hot beverages regularly could raise the risk of developing esophageal cancer. NPR's Maria Godoy reports on a large new study of nearly a million people in the UK.
15: The study followed tea and coffee drinkers over 14 years. The researchers found that people who regularly drank very hot beverages had three times the risk of esophageal cancer compared to those who sipped their drinks warm. The findings are in line with prior studies in Asia, South America, and the Middle East. The International Agency for Research on Cancer classifies drinks hotter than 149 degrees Fahrenheit as probably carcinogenic to humans. Drinking very hot liquids can damage the cells lining the esophagus, and repeated injuries can raise the risk of cancer over time. Experts say it's best to let hot drinks cool for a few minutes before taking a sip. The findings appear in the International Journal of Cancer. Maria Godoy, NPR News.
11: The NFL's Buffalo Bills are planning to make a goodwill gesture amid the U.S.-Canada trade feud. To mark the season opener next week, the Bills announced on social media that both the American and Canadian national anthems would be presented. The Bills say the Canadian rock band Bare Naked Ladies will perform O Canada, and Hawaii actress and singer Ali'i Carvalho of Moana fame will sing the Star-Spangled Banner. I'm Giles Snyder. This is NPR News.
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17: Major funding for The Pulse is provided by a leadership gift from the Sutherland family. 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
6: This is The Pulse, stories about the people and places at the heart of health and science. I'm Mike and Scott.
18: 66 feet, 73 feet per second.
6: The mood at the NASA Jet Propulsion Laboratory went from nervous to cheerful on July 20th, 1976. Viking 1, an unmanned mission, landed on Mars. The first craft to successfully arrive on the red planet.
19: So the landing itself was really cool. Of course, I'm a kid, right? I wanted to touch Mars. I didn't want to miss a thing.
6: Rachel Tillman was 10 at the time. Her dad, James Tillman, was a scientist and engineer working on the Viking team. Hyped up on lollipops and excitement, she anxiously waited for what was supposed to happen next. Viking 1 sending pictures of Mars back to Earth.
19: But the images themselves took forever to actually come in because it's one pixel at a time.
6: With 1970s transfer speeds, little by little, a grainy black and white image was forming.
19: Drawing itself on this old CRT.
6: A bulky old school display monitor. Everybody, scientists, engineers, their families and kids, all craning their necks.
19: And nobody knew what we were looking at until we had a fairly large data set of pixels before we could even tell what anything was. And so we're all going, what is that? What does it look like?
6: Finally, they could make out something recognizable. And somebody yelled out,
19: it's a rock!
6: The images quickly became major news.
20: Man's age-old dream of a close-up look at what it's like on another planet and of searching for life there today became a reality. And what a reality. Viking 1 soft-landed perfectly on the Martian surface and immediately began sending back photographs so spectacular, even project scientists were amazed.
19: It was magical.
6: Mars has long intrigued humans, looking up at this reddish dot in the night sky millions of miles away. From staring at it with the naked eye or with early telescopes to landing rovers there and exploring the landscape, the thing we've always wanted to know is who or what is there. On this episode, the search for life on Mars, audacious missions, complicated machinery, and conversations with Martians. To get started, let's hear more about the Viking mission, which landed on Mars 50 years ago. Viking 1 got there on July 20th, 1976, becoming the first spacecraft to successfully land on the Red Planet. Its twin, Viking 2, arrived a few weeks later on September 3rd. It was an incredible accomplishment. The landing, the images, there was a lot of hype around this mission, and the goal was ambitious.
8: Is there a form of life on Mars?
6: But when the mission didn't seem to deliver a clear answer on that, Rachel Tillman says,
19: people stopped paying attention.
6: But now there is new momentum around this mission. Reporter Liz Tong tracked down some of the Viking team members, and she learned there is a push to reevaluate the mission's scientific findings. Here's Liz.
21: Rachel Tillman was also there when Viking 1 lifted off.
19: We were at Cape Canaveral. I was 10 years old when we launched. And so it was this, you know, rocket with a plume that was super cool.
21: With her dad, James, being part of the team, Rachel had a front row seat to everything, including at the Holiday Inn, where a bunch of NASA employees and their families were staying prior to the launch.
19: One of the fun things that I remember was that Carl Sagan, Jerry Sofen would sit by the pool at our hotel and do talks about the mission.
21: Jerry Sofen was the project scientist for Viking. And Carl Sagan, the legendary astronomer and science writer, was known as the mission's resident philosopher. He was also one of the people who pushed for a thorough investigation into the possibility of life on Mars. Mars seemed like an exciting next destination for space exploration.
9: NASA had just landed two humans on the surface of the moon, and NASA was looking, what do we do next?
21: Joel Levine started his decades-long career at NASA working on Viking. He's now a research professor at William and Mary College.
9: The next big step was a soft landing on Mars. And the major scientific problem to be attempted is there life on Mars today, or was there life on Mars in the past?
21: Photos captured during the earlier Mariner missions revealed ice caps on the surface of Mars, which offered some insights into what the planet might have looked like in the past. And exploring the Red Planet could perhaps provide clues about our own fate here on Earth.
9: We know that 4.6 billion with a B years ago, when the solar system was formed, Mars was very similar to Earth. Mars was covered by an ocean, Mars had rivers, Mars had lakes, and Mars had a thick atmosphere. Something happened on Mars that we don't fully understand that transformed Mars from an Earth-like planet to the Mars of today. And the question is, what happened? And more important, does it tell us something about the future of the Earth, how the Earth may evolve?
21: Two unmanned probes, Viking 1 and Viking 2, would try and answer these big questions. The two spacecraft were identical. Each was about the size of a small car with an arm for digging up soil. They would take the nearly year-long trip to Mars and then have around 90 days to gather data and conduct experiments. But first, they had to land. Rachel Tillman says that was a major challenge. Despite the images from the Mariner missions, there were so many unknowns.
19: We did not know what the surface was like physically. So we didn't know if it was sandy or if it was a fine powdery dust surface that you could sink into for 3 or 4 feet.
21: Rachel is an aerospace historian and founder of the Viking Mars Missions Education and Preservation Project.
19: We didn't even know how large the rocks were on the surface because we couldn't get a high enough fidelity image of the surface to know, are we going to hit giant boulders when we land? So we knew very, very little.
21: It was one massive challenge after another, like having to create the very first autonomous descent vehicle with extremely limited memory and computing power, figuring out how to descend in Mars's incredibly thin atmosphere, having to find a new landing spot at the last minute when they realized their original choice was filled with boulders and rough terrain. But finally, on July 20th, 1976, Viking 1 landed. It sent back, pixel by pixel, stunning images of Mars. And then it got to work. Over the following days and weeks, Viking 1 carried out a series of experiments using first-of-their-kind instruments developed specifically for the mission. There were analyses of the soil and climate, but maybe the most highly anticipated experiment was the first one designed to test for microbial life in Mars's soil. The labeled release experiment.
9: And they scooped up some sample of soil and put in a sterilized chamber that was connected to a whole series of measurement devices and brought it into the spacecraft and gave it some food.
21: The food was a nutrient solution containing radioactive carbon-14. And the idea was, if there were living organisms in the soil, they would eat the food, metabolize the nutrients, and then release byproduct gases, which would be radioactive and which sensors could detect.
9: And sure enough, that's what the labeled release experiments measured. They began measuring radioactive carbon dioxide in the chamber.
21: Both Viking landers performed the labeled release experiment multiple times, and each one delivered the same result, radioactive CO2, or in other words, evidence of life. It was an absolutely momentous finding, or at least it could have been. But there was another experiment also designed to test for signs of life, the gas chromatograph mass spectrometer experiment. It involved a series of complicated steps, like heating the soil to very high temperatures that were designed to detect organic molecules. And that experiment came up empty.
9: The results were not consistent with biological activity, and the project scientist, Gerald Soffen, used this experiment and its negative results and said, look, if we can't find organic material on the surface of Mars, there can't be life. And even though the labeled experiment gave evidence of what we thought was microbial life, without the presence of organics detected by the gas chromatograph mass spectrometer, there could be no life on Mars.
21: It was a disappointing finding, one that Rachel says she believes hurt Viking's reputation and its ultimate legacy.
19: That was very difficult for them and for the mission itself, because with that announcement, a lot of the attention was then off of Viking altogether. People stopped paying attention. And that meant that all of the other data that was still being gathered was really not given the limelight, was not given the attention that it deserved. In addition, it created what a lot of people considered a black eye for NASA. And the Viking mission itself has been badmouthed by scientists and engineers all across the globe, including NASA employees, because they said it failed to find life, which is not accurate.
21: She says in the wake of this perceived failure, the mission was largely swept under the rug. However, not everyone agrees with the conclusion that Viking did not find signs of life.
0: The story is, as it's actually reported, it was that the GCMS, as we abbreviate it, did not find organics in the soil, but in fact, it did.
21: This is Steve Benner. He's an astrobiologist who's been looking into the results of Viking since 1999. And at first, he just accepted that the results had come back as negative. But then he started to review the original Viking logs, and he argues that Viking actually did discover organics on Mars. He says the instruments used to look for organic molecules just weren't sensitive enough to detect the tiny number of microbes that would have been present in a resource-starved environment like Mars, as we have seen by using those instruments in other similar environments like deserts. Steve has been making this argument for years without much success. He even published a paper in 2000 hypothesizing that there was some substance in Martian soil that was slowly oxidizing the organic materials, thereby making them undetectable to Viking's instruments. And around 20 years later, he appeared to be proven right after another mission discovered the presence of a chemical compound called perchlorate on Mars. Here's Joel.
9: That very highly chemically reactive material could have very easily destroyed organic materials in the soil. Now people have gone back and looked at the Viking experiments, looked at the original data, but now we know about perchlorates and what happens when they're heated up, and it destroys organics.
21: So, if all of this is true, why didn't other scientists, besides Steve and a handful of others, make the same connection?
0: Okay, well, no one wants to make predictions about life on Mars, which might be proved wrong by later evidence. Scientific reputations could be too easily damaged in the process.
21: Steve says that actually happened to one of Viking's members, Gil Levin, the principal investigator of Viking's labeled release experiment.
0: Gil was marginalized. He was actually regarded as a crackpot by the community, even though he's no crackpot. He knew, and in the end of the day, he's probably going to be proven right, or at least at this moment, he is proven right by the preponderance of evidence.
21: Gil tried for years to revive investigations into life on Mars, but it felt like the whole question had become tainted.
0: That was sort of forbidden because everybody thought that the Viking mission had been a failure, and therefore you shouldn't be looking for extant life, but looking for past life.
21: Almost 20 years went by after Viking, before the next Mars mission, and attempts to replicate the experiments just weren't a priority. Although, just a few months ago, it was announced that the Perseverance, a rover that's been exploring Mars since 2021, had discovered a potential biosignature in some Martian mudstone, which NASA has called, quote, the closest we have ever come to discovering life on Mars. It's an ongoing discussion that's been breathing new life into the legacy of Viking. In fact, Steve is working on a book about the mission and its findings. But if you ask the people who worked on the mission, its legacy extends far beyond the question of discovering evidence of life. Here's Joel.
9: From an engineering perspective, the legacy of Viking is the ingenuity and expertise of the American engineer. And basically, Viking rewrote the book about Mars.
21: As for Rachel, she summarizes Viking's legacy this way.
19: Viking was the Apollo of Mars. Viking made discoveries such as water ice on Mars, such as the first possible indicators of biologic organics, and all of the firsts to enable us to land on Mars for future generations, all in one mission. It was foundational and laid the groundwork for both engineering and science that is still being used today for Mars missions.
6: That story was reported by Liz Tung. Coming up, in the early 20th century, Mars mania swept the country, and many people were convinced that Martians were real.
10: Before Martians were a staple of science fiction, they were thought to be science fact.
6: That's next on The Pulse.
1: I'm Indira Lakshmanan. Bestselling writer R.F. Kuang had so many questions for her grandfather before he died, but thought her Chinese wasn't good enough.
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6: This is The Pulse. I'm Mike and Scott. We're talking about Mars. People have been wondering about life on Mars for a long time. And more than 100 years ago, many were absolutely convinced that the planet was inhabited. Picture New York City in the early 1900s. It's a growing metropolis, bustling with activity. Automobiles are entering the scene, now sharing the road with horse-drawn carriages and trolleys. The subway has begun to transport people to their destinations at record speeds. Technology is changing everything, from architecture to communication and work. The city is illuminated at night and never sleeps. And people are obsessed with a civilization far, far away. One that is way more sophisticated than their own.
10: These superior beings, these moral beings, that were probably looking down on Earth, watching our every movement.
6: Not angels, but Martians. Astronomers are observing Mars with their telescopes, and they put forth an idea that's taken off like wildfire.
10: That Mars was home to an advanced civilization.
6: That's science writer David Barron.
10: Before Martians were a staple of science fiction, they were thought to be science fact.
6: Prominent members of the scientific community at the time say they've seen evidence that Martians are incredible architects who've built a system of canals.
10: Not shipping canals, but irrigation canals.
6: To tap into the planet's polar ice caps, the only water source left on Mars. And an astronomer named Percival Lowell spreads this explanation to anybody who will listen.
25: Punctilious in their precision, they outdo in method all attempts of freehand drawing to copy them.
6: The idea that there are intelligent beings on Mars captures people's imagination. Socialites host Mars parties, there are songs and dances about Martians. A famous medium claims she has traveled to Mars during one of her trances.
10: Seeing these beautiful cities, and the Martians themselves, she claimed, were the most handsome beings.
6: In 1906, the New York Times proclaims in a bold headline, there is life on planet Mars.
10: In 1907, the Wall Street Journal at the end of the year said the most important finding of the year was the proof of intelligent life on Mars.
6: How did this happen? How did people become convinced that there was not just life on Mars, but a whole advanced civilization? David writes about this wild ride in his book, The Martians, the true story of an alien craze that captured turn-of-the-century America. We're used to seeing high-resolution images of Mars coming our way directly from NASA's rovers on the surface of the planet. Pictures that often look like they were taken in the American Southwest, a beautiful and sparse rocky landscape of desert, canyons, and mountains. But at the turn of the 20th century, David Barron says all people had were really blurry images.
10: All we knew about Mars was what we could see through Earth-bound telescopes from a distance of at least 35 million miles away.
6: 35 million miles when Mars is closest to Earth, but usually 140 million miles on average.
10: And looking through even a large telescope, Mars was just this fuzzy little disk in the sky that would go in and out of focus because of the Earth's atmosphere. The Earth's atmosphere distorts what you see through it. And so it was very hard to get a really clear image.
6: The telescopes astronomers had were advanced at the time, much better than gazing out into space with the naked eye. But David says using them was still challenging.
10: And often you would have to stare at Mars for minutes, even hours, to get a few glimpses of clarity. And so you're really looking at the very limit of perception. And at that limit of perception, the eye can play tricks on the brain.
6: Astronomers could see polar ice caps, and they were trying to make out other features. Among them was Italian astronomer Giovanni Schiaparelli.
10: And it was Schiaparelli who saw not only what looked like continents and oceans on Mars, which other people had seen, but he started to notice this network of weird straight lines on Mars that he assumed were waterways. And so he called them canali, which in Italian means channels. And he meant them, you know, like the English channel, these kind of narrow natural waterways. But the word, when it was translated to English, was mistranslated into canals. And so as early as 1877, people started to joke about the idea that there were these canals on Mars. But it was all just, it really was a joke at the time.
6: But then an American astronomer, Percival Lowell, became captivated by this idea that there were canals on Mars.
10: Not shipping canals, but irrigation canals. And he came up with this whole elaborate theory that the Martians were creating this elaborate irrigation network to survive on a planet that was running out of water.
6: So let's get into the backstory of Percival Lowell. How did he get obsessed with Mars?
10: Well, Percival Lowell was a man who was highly educated, highly eloquent, and very, very rich. He came from one of the wealthiest families in New England, the Lowell family, that had made its fortune in textiles. So he was born into wealth. He was educated at Harvard. He always was interested in science. He took some science courses while he was an undergraduate. But when he graduated, he spent the first couple of decades of his adulthood as a writer. But when he, around the time he turned 40, he decided to go back to his interest in the sciences and in astronomy. And he was inspired by reading the book of a French astronomer named Camille Flammarion. Flammarion was very much a believer that Mars was inhabited by intelligent beings. And when Lowell read a book by Flammarion, he thought this was the big scientific issue of the day that he wanted to study. And so Lowell, using his own fortune, founded the Lowell Observatory in Flagstaff, Arizona, which is still there today. He placed it on a hill that he called Mars Hill, and he then started the most extensive study of Mars that had ever been done.
6: Part of his plan was to get better images of what they were seeing through their telescopes, actual photographs.
10: And they were hailed at the time as a real revelation. But if you look at them today, they're these tiny little fuzzy images. The photographs of Mars that the Lowell Observatory took were a quarter inch across. They were like the buttons on a shirt. That's how big they were. If they were enlarged any more than that, they would be much too grainy. But those tiny little photographs did show features on Mars, and Lowell convinced himself, and he was able to convince the public, that they showed the fine canals as well.
6: Lowell started to write flowing narratives about Mars.
25: Young Martians must be born mathematicians that never outgrow the faculty. The system betrays a wonderful unity of purpose, for it girdles the planet from pole to pole.
10: He was going to make a name for himself as a scientist, and he began proselytizing. He would give speeches. He wrote best-selling books about Mars and the Martians, and he was dead set on proving that that he was right.
6: And over time, the narrative started to catch on.
10: Even before Lowell came along, there were reports in the press of supposed signals being sent from Mars toward the Earth. In 1892, Well, that was a year when Mars came especially close to Earth, and there were astronomers at many observatories watching Mars. And they noted these strange lights on Mars, particularly a triangle of lights on Mars, that the press then just took off and suggested this was some sort of signal that the Martians were sending to Earth. And this idea that there were signals being sent earthward was something that was repeated time and time again. And it really took off after, in 1899, Nikola Tesla, the genius inventor who was largely responsible for the way we generate and distribute electrical power. But Nikola Tesla, in 1899, was becoming interested in the wireless transmission of electricity, that is what we now know as radio, but it was still in its infancy back then. And he set up a laboratory in Colorado Springs to try to study how electricity is transmitted through the atmosphere. And one night, listening to just the sounds of nature, because this is, again, before there was an actual radio, but you could listen to, say, distant lightning would cause his radio receiver to click. He started to notice these very strange signals. It was like coming in triplets, this click, click, click, click, click, click, repeating over and over. And Tesla, who knew about Percival Lowell's theory of Mars, convinced himself that this was the Martians trying to signal the Earth. And
21: because what else could it be, right?
10: Well, right. Well, he actually thought it may be coming from Venus, too.
21: Oh.
10: But he decided it probably was the Martians. And when he announced this to the public, it just took off. I mean, it made headlines all around the world. And that really pushed the Mars craze to the point where the Martians just totally invaded popular culture.
21: H.G. Wells published The War of the Worlds, a science fiction novel about a Martian invasion. The play, A Message from Mars, opened on Broadway. People danced to a popular song called A Signal from Mars. And how did people picture the Martians? You know, when there were dinner parties where really wealthy people would have a Martian appear, probably an actor. But what kind of costumes would they wear?
10: Right. Well, so, you know, the idea of the Martians at the time fits in a lot of ways with the stereotypical alien that we see today. So the Martians were thought to have, they were kind of tall and skinny, with really big eyes and a big head and a broad chest. And that all came out of speculation about how a creature would evolve in the Martian environment. So, for instance, Mars is smaller than the Earth. There's less gravity. And paradoxically, a smaller planet, you would think, would actually allow for creatures to grow taller. Because since the force of gravity is less, a creature can grow taller without its weight crushing its musculature and bones and so forth. So the Martians were thought to be tall and skinny. Mars is farther from the sun than the Earth is, so daylight is dim on Mars. Well, that meant that the Martians must have big eyes to take in more daylight so that they could see well. Mars was known to have a very thin atmosphere. So, well, the Martians must have really big lungs, which gives them big chests. And the idea about these kind of big, bald heads that you often see on aliens and was seen on the Martians was because of this idea that the Martians were thought to be far in advance of us evolutionarily. In fact, it was thought that the Martians were what we might become millions of years down the line. And if we evolved from some ape ancestors that were very hairy and had small heads, and we now have lost much of our hair and have bigger heads, well, if you project that forward, the Martians were thought to have big, bald heads. And so that all was speculation that came out of what we thought the Martian environment was like and how it was that the Martians evolved.
21: And what was the reaction of the public? Did they see the Martians as potentially friendly visitors who might come to Earth at some point? Was there any fear that they might wish us harm?
10: Well, it's really interesting because before I started researching my book, I would have assumed that people were afraid of the Martians because one of the best known pieces of literature to come out of that era was H.G. Wells' science fiction classic, The War of the Worlds, which is, of course, about the Martians coming to Earth and trying to conquer the Earth. But that was by far the exception. The vast, vast majority of the public, and what was written at the time, suggested that the Martians were not intent on conquering the Earth, but rather that the Martians were these moral, peaceful beings that we should emulate. Part of Percival Lowell's theory was that the Martians must have evolved beyond war, because here they were living on a planet that was running out of water, and the only way they could survive was to tap the meltwater from the polar ice caps to bring the water down to their cities and their farms. And that meant that in order to survive, there couldn't be warring nation states. Everyone was pulling together as a planet in order to get by. There was a sense that the Martians were almost our guardian angels, that here they were these superior beings, these moral beings that were probably looking down on Earth, watching our every movement. And when there were attempts again to try to get in touch with Mars, to, for instance, for Tesla to send radio signals back to Mars, there was great hope that the Martians could answer our most existential questions. I mean, there was this newspaper article that was printed in a lot of papers around that time that listed the questions we hoped the Martians might answer. And they weren't questions like, how do you build a canal, or how do you build an airplane, which the Wright brothers were working on right there, right around that time. It was, what is the meaning of life? What happens after we die? How can we ease human suffering? These were the questions that people wanted to ask the Martians. And so the Martians were becoming not only guardian angels, but they were sort of becoming stand-ins for God at a time when science had so undermined traditional religion. You know, Darwin and Newton and Galileo. For a long time, science seemed to be undermining faith that there was someone out there looking after us. And here, Percival Lowell gave the public what it was missing, which was a sense that maybe we're not alone. Maybe there's someone out there who can take care of us. And I think that explains a lot of why the idea of the Martians, the belief in the Martians, took off, because they filled a real human need at that time.
5: Yeah, I was thinking about what was happening at the time. There were all these incredible advances, really pushing humankind into a new era of possibility, of technology, of infrastructure. And at the same time, there was a lot of human suffering and a lot of inequality, a lot of strife, emerging labor disputes, all kinds of very, very difficult issues that everybody had to grapple with. And it kind of makes sense that people were looking for some guidance on who can help us navigate this new world.
10: Right. I mean, life was changing so fast. I mean, imagine being alive at the turn of the last century, where the modern bicycle came along in the early 1890s. That was soon followed by the automobile. And by the end of the first decade of the 1900s, the Wright brothers had really perfected their airplane. So we went from bicycles to automobiles to flying in like a decade and a half. And skyscrapers were being built to heights never seen before. You had radio. We could communicate through the air, over the ocean. X-rays were new. We could actually peer inside the body. It was a time when just anything seemed possible. But at the same time, as you say, socially, there was a lot of inequality, there was a lot of suffering, there was labor strife, and so there was a feeling of excitement but also trepidation about the future. And so the idea was, well, maybe the Martians can teach us, since they're so far ahead of us, was the thought, evolutionarily, they can teach us how to move into this next stage of evolution.
5: So when do you think peak Mars craze hit?
10: That really was like 1908, 1909. It was at that point that the serious press, the New York Times, the Wall Street Journal, had pretty much proclaimed that Percival Lowell was right, that the canals were there and the Martians were probably there. And there was talk of trying to communicate back. There was an astronomer who was planning to fly a balloon to very high altitude where he hoped to bring a radio receiver to pick up more signals from Mars. But it was in 1909 that things really started to fall apart. And 1909 was another one of those years, again, this happens every 26 months, when Mars comes especially close to Earth. And that's when astronomers have their best opportunity to train their telescopes on the planet and to see what's there. And there was an astronomer in France named Eugène Michel Antoniadi, who in his early days believed in the canals. He had, in fact, made extensive maps of the canals of Mars. But over time, he started to question whether what he saw was real or maybe an optical illusion. And in 1909, he had the opportunity to study Mars through the largest telescope in Europe. And on one of the nights when Mars was especially close to Earth, the conditions were just absolutely perfect. The air above Paris was absolutely still, and it enabled him to get a very, very clear view of the planet. And again, here's a guy who had seen the canals, who had mapped the canals, and when he started to look on that night for the canals, they weren't there. And so Antoniadi became Percival Lowell's nemesis. He had seen the truth, and it was he felt it was his responsibility to tell the world what he had seen. And around that same time, there were even bigger telescopes in the United States now taking photographs of Mars that were better than the photographs that Lowell had taken, that also seemed to show that, you know, the canals just weren't there. And so by 1910, pretty much the astronomical consensus was the canals didn't exist. But still, Lowell had had such an influence on the public that it took decades for the idea of the Martian canals to really fade away. It just became so ingrained in the popular culture.
5: And what happened to Lowell as this thinking on Mars started to change?
10: Well, Lowell, he just could not accept that he was wrong. I mean, he would not entertain the possibility that the lines weren't there. And he just dug his heels in more and more and would ridicule those who were ridiculing him. And he really became delusional in those later years.
5: Percival Lowell died from a stroke in 1916. He was 61 years old. He's buried in a mausoleum on Mars Hill at the Lowell Observatory in Flagstaff, Arizona, where astronomers continue to do research work. What do you hope we will learn about Mars in our lifetimes?
10: I hope that we will learn if there's life there, first of all. We now know that Mars, early in its history, was very Earth-like. There was flowing water on Mars. It had a much thicker atmosphere. It certainly looks like it was habitable, if not inhabited. And it's quite possible if there was life, and we're probably talking about microbes, we're not talking about giraffes, but if there were microbes on Mars back then, it's quite possible there still are microbes living underground today. NASA's Perseverance rover, which is up there right now, has been collecting samples of rock that look like they might help answer the question about if there is or was life on Mars. It's been collecting those samples for hopefully eventual return to Earth to be studied. And I hope within my lifetime we'll get to see what's there.
5: That's science writer David Barron, author of The Martians, the true story of an alien craze that captured turn-of-the-century America. Coming up, two active rovers are driving around on Mars at the moment doing research, Perseverance and Curiosity. But how do you repair these complicated machines when they are so far away?
7: Because we can't touch the hardware on Mars, a lot of what's available to us in terms of fixing it is in software or in the procedures that we ourselves follow. So you'll see a lot of fixes to very mechanical problems are to use that instrument differently.
5: That's next on The Pulse.

0: At the Republicans' unprecedented midterm meetup, President Trump is the star of the show with speeches on both nights of the convention. But can he keep the focus on issues that will help GOP candidates this November? That's on the next morning edition from NPR News.
1: 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The Holy Eucharist Catholic Community hosts a bazaar on Sunday, September 27th at 3 p.m. at their location in Corralitos, with participation from various local wineries, gourmet appetizers, and more. More information on our community calendar at kazu.org.
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5: This is The Pulse. I'm Mike and Scott. We're talking about Mars. We're learning a lot about the red planet from rovers, remote labs on wheels that are directed by scientists here on Earth. Two are active right now, Perseverance, which landed in 2021, and Curiosity, which got there in 2012, well over a decade ago. That is quite the run, especially if you consider that the people who are conducting the experiments are millions of miles away. And that distance can really become an issue when something goes wrong. How do engineers fix the rovers when problems occur? Reporter Alan Yu looked into it.
6: One of Curiosity's key features is a drill that can collect samples of Martian rocks to see, for instance, if Mars has chemicals that could point to signs of life. These are results that people here on Earth are very interested in.
7: Well, NASA says the rover Curiosity's made another big discovery up on planet Mars. It has found molecules of water in the soil.
8: The Mars rover Curiosity found water in the very first sample it took on the planet's surface.
9: Evidence in the rocks from Curiosity is literally unassailable.
6: All those results come from the drill taking rock samples to send to the science instruments. But in 2016, the drill stopped working. Megan Lin is a mechanical engineer, and back then she was working for NASA as a deputy project manager for Curiosity.
10: Some of the hardest things to troubleshoot on the rover are problems that are intermittent, meaning they don't happen all of the times, they just sort of pop up randomly.
6: This was one of those problems. To understand the problem, first you need to know how the drill works. The drill has a drill bit that makes holes that are a little smaller than a dime. And it has two prongs that hold the rock, or whatever it is Curiosity is drilling into, to keep it steady.
10: If you were going to drill something here on Earth, say you have a block of wood, you would hold the block of wood or clamp it to the table, and then push your hand down on the drill while it was drilling to be able to create that force that goes down in. Those prong preload tips are what the rover uses on the end of its arm to hold that rock down and hold it steady. And now you've created a nice stable workspace. It's almost like a drill press.
6: And because of this design, Curiosity also needs a feed mechanism to poke the drill bit out. There were some occasional problems with the feed mechanism getting stuck.
10: So that was a hard one to recreate here on Earth, because we could either have a working brake that opened and allowed us to move, or a fully closed brake. But it was hard to simulate something that was partial like that.
6: And all Megan and her colleagues could do is test different commands using a rover on Earth and send those commands to Curiosity to see what happens.
10: Because of the time delay, if we were to send a command to the rover, it could take anywhere from 2 minutes to 20 minutes to get that command there for the rover to execute it. And then another 2 to 20 minutes to get that command back. And it all depends on where Earth and Mars are in their cycles around the sun.
6: They work around that by sending a whole day's worth of activity to Curiosity at once, so they don't have to spend big chunks of time just waiting for commands to go through. So the fixes. They tried powering up the different motors that make the drill work to try to isolate the problem. Megan and her team spent months testing and trying again and again. And this meant months without any drilling or soil samples. Finally, they managed to get the drill to poke out again. But it still does not go in and out smoothly like it is supposed to. And they made a decision. If the drill is going to be stuck in one position, it would be better to have the drill stuck poking out rather than stuck inside.
10: When the drill's all the way in, the drill bit

0: but this does mean Curiosity can drill and collect rock samples again. And this is how the drill works today. The other problem is about getting the rock samples out of the drill. The original design had a funnel and a sieve called the Chimera system to send the rock samples into the science instruments for testing. But that relied on the drill being able to move in and out. Emily Lakdawala wrote a book about the design and engineering of Curiosity. And she explains it like this.
1: Because the drill feed is now extended all the way out all the time, that funnel isn't lined up with Chimera anymore. And so the whole Chimera system is useless. It doesn't get used anymore. You can't portion out material. You can't sieve it. You can't deliver a fine portion or a coarse portion or any of those things.
0: The engineers did a lot of testing and they landed on a solution. They could make the drill spin backwards to shake the samples out of the drill and into the science instruments.
1: It's not as accurate as it used to be. They'll get big chunks in with a small chunks. They can't ever truly know if they've delivered what they hope they do. They can't ever know beforehand how much material is actually stored inside the drill chamber. So there's a lot more uncertainty with the solution, but it is still enabling the rover to use its science instruments and to continue its science mission. It's better than nothing.
0: It took the engineers more than a year to come up with all that. Megan Lin again.
2: Because we can't touch the hardware on Mars, a lot of what's available to us in terms of fixing it is in software or in the procedures that we ourselves follow. So you'll see a lot of fixes to very mechanical problems are to use that instrument differently.
0: So it's less a repair and more like how can the engineers and scientists work around the problem to still do the science they want to do in a different way. And this is how engineers can fix problems with Curiosity at a distance. The hardware on Curiosity is more powerful than it really needs to be, just so it has some slack for engineers to draw on. For example, it has two computer systems when it could get by with just one. And having a second computer has proven useful.
2: Anytime you want to upload new flight software to your rover, you kind of want to have that capability of having two computers because otherwise it's akin to doing brain surgery on yourself while you're still awake. It's really nice for a computer when you can kind of put it to sleep and do a full shutdown and upload your new flight software and test it out without that being your main brain that's operating.
0: The other bit of slack that engineers can draw on is their creativity. How can they use the existing equipment and the Martian environment to their advantage? This is a lot of work to put into fixing one drill, but right now, these rovers are all we have on the surface of Mars. Emily Lakdawala again.
1: The rovers are like extensions of ourselves. It's almost like another set of senses or an extension of your body into a place that humans can't ordinarily go.
0: Curiosity was supposed to last on Mars for 2 years, but thanks to the redundant designs and the engineers on Earth working on problems, it's now been there for well over a decade.
3: That story was reported by Alan Yu. That's our show for this week. The Pulse is a production of WHYY in Philadelphia. You can find us wherever you get your podcasts. Our health and science reporters are Alan Yu and Liz Tong. Charlie Kyer is our engineer. Our producers are Nicole Curry and Lindsay Lazarski. I'm Mike and Scott. Thank you for listening.
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6: A job, a marriage, a life's passion. We often define ourselves by what we can stick to. But what if we need to quit? From WAMU and NPR in Washington, this is 1A. I'm Jen White. Today on 1A, to quit or not to quit? That's the question. Author Lindsay Krause says you need to ask yourself that question a lot more and consider quitting projects earlier. The result, she says, a better life path and potentially more success. We hear her arguments for the latest in our series Pending about handling uncertainty in modern life. And we want to hear your quitting story. What made you decide to quit a relationship, a job, a hobby, or something else? Email us at 1A@WAMU.org. But don't quit listening, because that's all coming up after this news.
7: Kyle Snyder. President Trump delivered Wednesday night's keynote address at his Republican midterm convention in Dallas, delivering a dark forecast if Republicans fail to retain control of Congress after the midterm elections.
8: If we lose, you're going to lose your border. You're going to lose your tax cuts. You're going to lose your safety and security. You're going to lose your wealth. Our country is going through hell. You will be going through hell just like you did just 2 years ago.
7: President Trump closed out the first night of the midterm Republican convention, speaking at length about the Iran war. NPR's Tamara Keith reports the war started out unpopular and has only gotten worse.
9: The Iran war is a liability for the president and his party in a midterm year when voters say their top issue is affordability. In his convention speech, Trump insisted, in the face of evidence to the contrary, that prices are coming down.
8: And food prices and almost every other item are rapidly going down. And by the way, oil will be going down as soon as we win the war with Iran, which is taking place right now. We'll win it.
9: Trump initially said the war would be over within 6 weeks. It's been more than 6 months. And now he's admitting it may not end before the November election. Tamara Keith, NPR News, Dallas.
7: Oil prices jumped some 3% Wednesday. Brent crude, the international standard, holding at around $100 a barrel, reaching that mark for the first time since July. West Texas Intermediate crude is trading at $96 per barrel. Missouri's Republican Secretary of State set to appear before the state Supreme Court Thursday morning over contempt charges. St. Louis Public Radio's Jason Rosenbaum has the latest in the state's chaotic legal battle over a congressional map backed by President Trump to help Republicans hold control of the U.S. House.
10: The Missouri Supreme Court had ruled last week that a referendum on the map could go on the ballot, meaning the plan couldn't be used this year. But a federal judge issued a temporary order Tuesday stating that Secretary of State Denny Hoskins could only use the GOP-leaning map lawmakers approved in 2025, which an appeals court let stand for now. Hoskins then told local election officials to use the Trump-backed map, and the Missouri Supreme Court ordered him to explain why he shouldn't be held in contempt. Redistricting opponents contend the Missouri Supreme Court's order still bars Hoskins from forcing election officials to use the 2025 map and are appealing to the U.S. Supreme Court to overturn the temporary order. For NPR News, I'm Jason Rosenbaum in St. Louis.
7: Rhode Island's incumbent Democratic governor has lost his bid for a second full term. In the state's Democratic primary Wednesday, voters chose former CVS executive Helena Foulkes over Governor Dan McKee. This is NPR News. Three organizers of an annual Hong Kong vigil marking the 1989 Tiananmen Square crackdown are to be sentenced Friday. They are to be sentenced under the China-imposed national security law that has curbed Hong Kong's pro-democracy movement. The three were convicted of inciting subversion and face up to 10 years in prison. The vigil their group organized drew tens of thousands for decades. The federal government plans to remove wild horses from public lands in Colorado this month, even as state leaders are asking to freeze operations. Rachel Cohen with the Mountain West News Bureau has more.
11: Members of Colorado's congressional delegation and Governor Jared Polis are asking the federal government to stop using helicopters to gather wild horses on public lands.
12: The immediate concern is the inhumane nature of these helicopter roundups in which horses are terrified, injured, scared.
11: The plea comes after the Bureau of Land Management removed nearly 900 horses in Colorado in August, and nine animals died in the operation. The agency says its roundups protect the animals in rangelands when populations are above target levels. It plans to remove 245 more horses in Colorado starting next week. For NPR News, I'm Rachel Cohen in Boulder.
7: The major financial markets in Asia are losing ground. Japan's benchmark Nikkei down more than 0.6% following losses on Wall Street after oil prices hit the $100 per barrel mark amid the back and forth attacks between the U.S. and Iran. The S&P 500 lost 0.5 percentage point Wednesday. I'm Giles Snyder. This is NPR News.
13: 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This is NPR.
6: This is 1A. I'm Jen White. You can describe the broad culture of the U.S. a lot of different ways. Patriotic, innovative, capitalistic. One quality we collectively value, grit, the determination to do hard things and, importantly, to not give up. It's not exclusive to this country, but in the U.S., we often lionize those who stand out for how hard they try, especially when they succeed, including founders and CEOs like the late Steve Jobs.
14: I'm convinced that about half of what separates the successful entrepreneurs from the non-successful ones is pure perseverance. It is so hard. You pour so much of your life into this thing. There are such rough moments in time that most people give up.
6: Companies capitalize on grit and make it a mantra, including sports brands like Nike, which famously tells us to just do it.
15: But if we learn anything from sports, it's that no matter how far down we may be, we are never too far down to come back.
6: So when someone at the top of their field takes a step back, they can find themselves the target of backlash, including decorated gymnast Simone Biles, who withdrew from the 2021 Tokyo Olympics after losing her sense of balance. Some media figures, politicians, social media influencers called her names and condemned her decision to bow out. Biles returned for the 2024 Paris Olympics and won big.
16: A couple years ago, I didn't think I'd be back here at an Olympic Games. So competing and then walking away with four medals, I'm not mad about it. I'm pretty proud of myself, and it's always so exciting.
6: What if the way to get ahead, to succeed, or to live the life we actually want is to quit? Lindsey Krause suggests all of us would benefit from thinking about quitting more often and questioning our blind perseverance toward our goals. For her new book, she talked to dozens of people at the highest levels of their careers, aspiring Olympians, professionals in Hollywood, and more. All of them decided they needed to quit for their health or their sanity. Some of them found later they could return stronger than before. As part of our ongoing series, Pending, about living with uncertainty, we're talking about quitting. A job, a relationship, a community, or something else. When gritting your teeth and pushing through isn't working, and stepping back can make the difference, even when your future is unclear. Lindsey Krause joins us now from New York. She's a journalist, marathon runner, and author of The Case for Quitting, The Surprising Benefits of Opting Out. It's out this week. Lindsey, welcome to 1A.
17: Thank you so much for having me.
18: And we want to hear from you. What if you quit? Tell us briefly about a challenge you faced, what made you quit, and what happened after. Or maybe you're thinking about quitting something now. Email us at 1a@wamu.org. I want to say, see, reading this book, I was like, oh, I feel attacked. I feel very, very attacked, but not in a bad way. Yeah. You talked to so many people who read this book, as we mentioned, and a lot of them went a long time not quitting in their pursuit of a goal. For some of them, it was a big goal, like, getting to the Olympics or achieving at the top levels of their careers. Others quit when they were focused on, like, relationships or even health difficulties around IVF treatment. What did that resistance to quit do to the people you spoke to?
17: Yeah, absolutely. So a lot of us think of perseverance and quitting as complete opposites. And so whenever we face an obstacle or what we might optimistically call a setback, I mean, I am suspect number one here, we don't even consider quitting. Instead, we just grind and grind against that goal. And it makes sense that we do this. Like, our culture tells us to keep going, to go harder, to do more, and that these are the keys to success. But in the long run, if we want to do our best, we don't just need to learn to keep going. We also need to learn to quit. If we don't, as you said in reading this book, like, it will just eat away at us. It will exhaust us. It will oftentimes work. Our very perseverance will work against us. So if we're going to get better, we need to learn to walk away from what isn't working. We really need to get better at quitting. And that could be a pivot. It could be a break. It could maybe even, as you said, be a chance to go further than we were going to go before.
18: How did you have to personally redefine what quitting meant for yourself as you were writing this book? Because I would imagine as you're talking to all of these people and having these conversations about pushing and pushing for a goal, it would lead to some self-reflection.
17: Absolutely. I mean, my entire life, you know, I was a really hard studying kid. I went to Harvard. I love running and distance running and endurance. I've run countless marathons. I worked at the New York Times for 15 years. I started as an assistant and worked my way up to kind of achieve things that I never thought was possible. And to do that, I was guided by one question, like truly just one question, which is, how can perseverance help us achieve our goals? Everything I thought about was kind of through that lens. And gradually, I started to realize this left out something equally important for me, which is sometimes quitting is the better choice. As I said earlier, if we're going to get better, we need to get better at quitting. And so for myself, I mean, I had two kids as I was writing this book. I was effectively working two jobs, my regular job at the Times, and obviously writing a book. I was doing too much. And so I realized if I wanted to do my best, let alone be happy, I couldn't just keep saying yes to everything. I mean, these were attitudes that I'd learned as I grew up, and I think they helped me rise, but I had reached a point in my life where I had to change that attitude. I couldn't just say yes to everything. I was also going to have to learn to say no and to walk away.
18: Why do you think there's so much judgment around quitting, whether it's quitting a relationship or quitting a job or, you know, stepping away from a certain training regimen? Why do we judge it so harshly?
17: Well, I think there are a few answers to that question. I think one is that when we watch someone else quit, it reminds us that we could too and makes us think about some uncomfortable questions, a lot of which have to do with fear. I mean, quitting is an active decision. It is disruptive. It makes us leave behind the comfort of what we're doing for something else. And so if you think about that fear so obviously we kind of get excited when we watch other people, but it reminds us that, you know, someone else is doing something that we may not want to do ourselves. So I think that fear breaks down into two categories. I mean, one is fear of judgment from others, and I think we also fear judgment from ourselves. And research shows that this fear is protective, but it's not necessarily productive. It leads us to kind of stay in more comfortable scenarios than might be best for us. And it often is unfounded. I mean, in terms of fear of others, there's this bias known as the spotlight effect, where we imagine that we're walking around with this imaginary spotlight on us, where everyone is watching our every move and kind of like sitting in this audience and we're the star of the show. Mm. But in reality, when we quit, the people that matter to us, often no one cares. And that can even be disappointing. You're like, oh my God, I've been perseverating over this huge decision for forever. Like, why isn't everyone as like shocked and excited as I am? I think sometimes people do care. Like in the case of Simone Biles that you brought up at the beginning, like she definitely experienced judgment, but it was sort of from those armchair judges. I mean, for the rest of us, that might be like the people that follow us on Instagram or something. Like the people that don't know us and therefore don't really matter in our lives. Like for those people, usually it's fine. And they support us in the same way that they supported us when we started whatever goal.
18: I think some people listening might say, you know, my perseverance is how I got to where I am. It's how I succeeded. My grit is actually, it's a skill and I'm good at it. So what are you trying to add to that understanding when you talk about making the choice to quit more often?
17: Absolutely. And that's completely right. I am in no way telling people to just like quit their jobs and spend time like scrolling on the couch, and to just kind of, phone it in. I'm looking at quitting here as a companion tool to perseverance and to grit, where it is the skill that we need to hone in order to abandon paths that aren't working or paths that aren't right for us anymore. That makes quitting an active ambition rather than just, you know, simply relenting or being kind of the lazy action that a lot of us are raised to see it as. And so, again, kind of reframing this idea of quitting as one that is kind of supremely ambitious, like the bold action, the courageous action, like the willingness to take a loss on whatever's ahead of you right now in order to pursue something else. That's that is something that we are not encouraged to do in our culture nearly enough.
18: I had a conversation with a young person in my life recently about taking a risk by taking a new job. And I was saying to her that this is the time, right? You have a lot more flexibility in your life right now. If you're going to take this kind of risk, now is the time to do it, even though it means stepping away from something that you love. So how does this apply to different life stages we find ourselves in?
17: Yeah. When we're younger, it makes a lot of sense to say yes to as many things as possible. This is how we establish ourselves. I mean, I did the same thing. Like, this is how I got my job at the Times. This is how I made my friends. Like, this is how I moved to New York. It was like just taking every opportunity and really seizing it. But then you establish yourself. And that's when I think, you know, especially as you reach midlife or maybe later, you can find yourself potentially, you know, especially if you are perseverant and you do have a value of continuing, you can find yourself living in a lot of lifestyles that or decisions that were made by a 20-year-old or a teenager. And so that's when you want to start asking yourself, like, do I want to continue doing this or should I stop?
18: We're talking to Lindsay Krause. She's a journalist, marathon runner, and author of The Case for Quitting, the surprising Benefits of Opting Out. It's out now. And we've heard from lots of you. One of you texted, I quit a job working with people with disabilities because the management was toxic and borderline abusive. I finally reported them and it got too uncomfortable to continue. I now volunteer with a great organization and I'm building great memories with friends who have disabilities. Coming up,
19: I want to continue, but I don't know how to make it more manageable for me.
18: How to take the first steps to quit. That's just ahead. This is 1A.

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2: This is 1A. I'm Jen White. We're talking about quitting versus perseverance and why more of us would benefit from quitting more often. This is part of 1A's ongoing series about living with uncertainty, pending. We've talked with you about uncertainty in faith, family relationships, creative decisions, even in a Dungeons & Dragons game. And you can hear earlier parts of that series online at the 1A.org. We're here with Lindsay Krause. She's a journalist, marathon runner, and author of the new book, The Case for Quitting, The Surprising Benefits of Opting Out. It's out this week. We're hearing from lots of you. Hassan in Detroit texted, I'm a physician and an executive, and I was hyper-commuting to a job in New Jersey. My 90-year-old dad was in his last few months of life, and I was able to be there for him and my mom after his passing. But the job really sucked on my soul, and I wasn't happy. Neither were the people I worked for. We parted ways last month, and I've gone back to being a regular clinical doctor for the first time in over a decade. It's not easy. This is not like riding a bike, but I'm blessed to have a doctor's skill set, so I found a job quickly. I can afford to leave like I did. I don't know how others can afford it. It's a real privilege. Hassan, thanks for that message. We want to hear your stories about quitting or thinking about quitting. Maybe you quit something big, a job, a career, a life's passion, a relationship. What would you tell your past self before you made the decision about going through the process of quitting? Email us at 1a@wamu.org. Now, many of the people you spoke to in your book talk about hitting a breaking point and quitting, Lindsay. That includes Kira D'Amato. Tell us about her.
3: Sure. So actually, Kira was a big part of why I wrote this book, because when she first came onto my radar, she was coming back to what she'd quit and kind of beginning this spectacular ascent at much the same time that I was. So Kira grew up, like a lot of kids in America, with one goal, which was to be an Olympian. And she put everything into this goal, like just the way we tell aspiring Olympians to perform. You know, she trained really hard. And then in college, she was really great. Like, she was never the best, but she often made the medal podium, like at nationals. So like, she had a real shot at becoming an Olympian. All she had to do was work harder. And so after college, she did what a lot of aspiring Olympians do, and made running and track like the sole focus of her life. And I mean, it was harder than the kind of the lighter way that she used to approach it. You know, when she was in school, obviously she was balancing it with studying and with friends. Like, now she was all in, because that's what champions do. They commit. And she was sure of that. And then the injury set in, and it started as like a twinge in her ankle, and it just got worse and worse. But she kept training, and she kept pushing, and she'd go to doctors asking them to heal her, and they kept telling her, like, I think you've got to stop. I think you've got to get surgery. But she didn't want to hear that, and so she just kept pushing. And then one day she did hit that breaking point where she just, you know, she talked to another doctor, and finally she listened to him, and he told her, I think you know you're done. And that was it. And it was almost like this, you know, the sport that she had loved, like this thing that she had so much passion for, it had instead become something that she'd come to dread. And so at this point, quitting became relief. And it also released her from this like single-minded pursuit. And so she got a regular job. She She started a family. She started doing all the kind of like fun, lighter things that she'd missed in her life. And she never ran at all. She quit. And she didn't run for years until, she entered her husband at the time, like in some race and just kind of started jogging for fun. And this is what I find so interesting about her story. Like, it turned out she was still good. Mm-hmm. Like, talent does not go away, but our passion for it can if we push too hard and are pushing. It destroys our passion. And so with this kind of new lens on her sport and like this like new passion for it, she got faster and faster. She destroyed me at some marathon in Richmond. I was like, who's that? And it turned out it was this woman who was about to go on to not only qualify for the Olympic marathon trials, but to finish quite high. I think she finished in 16th place. And from there, she went on in the pandemic when a lot of people who were kind of used to, you know, having things need to be a certain way for us in order to perform well, she wound up setting the American women's record in the marathon. Mm. And so for me, it was just, she was the perfect example of how, you know, we might be fighting these impulses to quit. We may feel this like moral failure when we quit. But in fact, when we do think about quitting as an option, especially one that we know we should take like deep down, we can actually get faster. It can be a tool for success. I mean, we shouldn't think about it like that. It's not a hack. It doesn't necessarily make us win, but it can make us come back better than before.
2: What's interesting, though, about Kira's story is that there was both a mental part of this and a physical part. So there was a physical breakdown that she couldn't overcome. Her body was just saying, listen, we've had enough. You got to stop. And it took her mind a bit of time to catch up with what her body was telling her. And so when we talk about quitting, I mean, I think there's sort of the realization that we need to quit, and that can come from that physical trigger or the mental trigger that says, okay, enough. But then there's actually making the decision to quit. So even if you come to the realization, you have to make the decision to do it. And the people you talk to, what helped them bridge that gap, the knowledge of the need to quit and then the actual quitting?
3: Absolutely. And I want to linger on that point that you made, because that's why I led with Kira's story. Our minds will lie about how much we can take and how much we should take. It will tell us to keep doing more, again, because we've learned to override these feelings of futility. There's studies of zebrafish that show this, mm-hmm. where our brains actually have built-in futility counters, and that tell zebrafish when they're caught in an unwinnable game, when they're caught in a current that's going to keep them sweeping them back. They know they need to stop to conserve their energy for when the current might not be so strong. Humans, however, have learned to override these cues. And that's exactly what Kira had learned to do. That's exactly what I had learned to do. Like, this is what champions and highly ambitious people learn to do. And basically all the people in the book as well. And so I think when you are, in order to recalibrate, to come back to that, I think you need to ask yourself, like, why should I quit? Uncertainty is so difficult to grapple with, and we should talk about that at some point in this conversation. But we need to reframe the conversation to not should I quit, but why am I continuing? And if the answer to that question is that you're continuing because of fear or because you can't imagine another scenario without quitting, that's when you probably want to interrogate those feelings a little more and see if you can kind of use your imagination to imagine, like, yes, we don't know how bad it will be if we quit, but we also forget how good it could be as well.
2: Well, that leads us to Ashish Kumar. He's another person you interviewed for the book. He's a young man from Singapore. He did all the right things in school, right? He got excellent grades. He earned an elite degree, got this highly respected role in the country's foreign ministry. You call his life a golden path. He was 31 when he realized that this was not the life he wanted. And yet, across his life, he'd gotten all of these signals about this idea that he was doing the right thing in his career. And those signals felt good, but there's also a risk in sort of receiving those signals and letting those signals alone guide you. What is that risk?
3: Yeah, so, I mean, To Ashish Kumar, the choice was obvious. It was like, what was the point of his talent and drive if he was pouring everything he had into something that ultimately meant nothing to him? And that to me, I mean, it sounds so obvious, but these are choices that a lot of us make all the time. Like, you know, we climb these ladders and then that the risk is jumping off the ladder. It's again, facing that social judgment that we fear. And it's again, also facing that fear of judgment from our future selves that we might regret getting off this ladder and that we might not be able to get on. And so it's funny because he doesn't really talk about his choice as being courageous or bold. He just talks about it as like, I would be crazy to keep going. But I think in almost like, what was the point of studying all these things that I cared about and kind of excelling at school if I was just going to kind of become the bosses that I don't want to become? There must be more to life than this. And what I loved about how he talked about it is that he was really intentional. It wasn't just like, oh, I don't want to work. And I mean, he's supporting himself. He's probably not making a ton of money, but he has enough skills that people will hire him to tutor them or to coach them. And so for him, it was really the shift in priorities and like how he wants to spend his time.
2: But I just do want to point out that the stakes for him were a little different, and he acknowledges this. He doesn't have children or a spouse. He's able to sort of just take care of himself. He has parents who are very supportive. And so, you know, in the American context, when we think about stepping away from work, that can mean a lot more. That can mean for some people housing precarity. It can mean food insecurity. It can mean losing health insurance because the health insurance was provided through their employer. So if people are considering this question about quitting because the job doesn't bring them joy or it's causing them mental health issues or what have you, how do you start that conversation with yourself about what you're giving up by staying in that role?
3: Yeah, so I think the reason why I wanted to highlight Ashish Kumar as a story in this book is that a lot of people echo his sentiments and they don't take the next step of kind of being able to quit. There are two different scenarios here. One is people like Ashish that can quit and don't. And I really wanted to kind of highlight his story to people that do have those options and do, I guess, have that privilege, so to speak, because he took that. And I really admired that. For people that obviously need their career, like this is not a book to tell people or need a job more than a career. This is not a book to tell people to just kind of like flagrantly quit your job and like go travel the world and become, I don't know, like climb mountains for fun, like Ashish. It's more just asking people to consider, why are you doing what you're doing? And that could be a job, that could be a relationship, that could be a goal. Maybe you really do, as you said, need to keep the job that you have for health insurance or a salary. Like, then I don't think you should quit your job unless you are building an off-ramp to something else. I mean, to get more into the category of person that you were just talking about, I did interview a woman who I was on a panel with for a documentary, and she'd grown up the child of a single immigrant mother in Long Island and kind of had the choice of becoming a doctor or a lawyer, like a lot of kids her age and like her, I guess. And so she chose to be a lawyer, but she chose to be a lawyer because she really wanted to help people and like kind of be of service. And then she found herself working for corporations that she not only didn't care about, but that she didn't even like. Mm-hmm. And She used that dissatisfaction as a propellant to try to find something else. And I found that really admirable. I mean, I asked her, how did she quit? And she just answered very intentionally. Like, she was like, I don't think people should just go and, flagrantly quit their jobs, especially if money is a priority for them. And what I liked about what she did is I think she really shows that testing the water when you want to quit, it usually beats a cannonball. And so we often think of quitting as one blunt seismic action, like you were saying, like just one day we've had it, like we just don't want to do this anymore, and we scream that we're done in a rage. But that's not usually the healthiest way to cut the cord.
2: We're talking to Lindsay Krause. She's a journalist and author of The Case for Quitting, The Surprising Benefits of Opting Out. I mean, let's talk more about strategies to put into practice? How do you figure out if the problem in front of you is something you should quit, or if it's a problem where more perseverance really could be the solution?
3: Sure. So I think we can really work to develop almost like a quitting intelligence, where we separate temporary setbacks from fundamental futility. And so I think we can ask ourselves a bunch of questions, like, how are we thinking about continuing? Are we rationalizing it? Are we taking dangerous risks? Are we feeling desperate? Or are we enjoying it and kind of feeling fueled by this pursuit, like, for its own sake? If you're thinking about quitting like a long-term goal, I think you can look at your progress. Like, are you getting closer to what you want over time? Are you staying the same, or are you moving further and further away? Or, pursuant to the point of, that we just discussed, like, are you even veering towards self-sabotage, like Kira D'Amato, where she was getting so injured that she could barely even run at all?
2: Are there things you can do early on to be more open to outside signals that you might need to quit so that you can be more strategic?
3: Absolutely. So, I mean, first of all, we should remember that quitting on time, it often feels like quitting too early. That's an observation from the decision scientist Annie Duke, who wrote a very like kind of action-oriented book about quitting. And she recommends, before you start a goal at all, that you set almost what she calls kill criteria, which means deciding what it would take for us to stop before we actually start, before our emotions and our desire to succeed cloud our judgment about whether to quit when we're in the moment. And this is a way, obviously, to get around sunk cost. And so I think those are two things that I would recommend a person do.
2: Well, I want to go to our voicemail box. We got this message from Brenna in Michigan.
4: I am having trouble quitting my event business. I started a gathering and it grew to about 350 people. We do skills, and it has taken me away from my lifestyle to create a place where everybody can learn the skills. And I'm having such a hard time, torn between my happiness and the happiness of the community.
2: I mean, in your reporting, what did you find about social pressure, specifically in the U.S., when it comes to perseverance for women?
3: Sure. Well, so women have extraordinary abilities to endure almost like innately. It's half innate and it's obviously half conditioned. But I mean, this came for me from an essay that I wrote in 2018 about a Boston Marathon that was held in particularly brutal weather. It was like, I just watched it and I was thinking, okay, women are going to finish this at higher rates because when the going gets hard, women keep going. And we just know this. And when I wrote the piece, it was called like Why Men Quit and Women Don't. It was very triumphant, and that always really bothered me, especially as I dug a little bit more for this book. For women, it can like persevering can really hold us back, and the person that bears the costs is often us.
2: We'll talk more about that after the break. We're here with Lindsay Krause. She's a journalist and author of The Case for Quitting, The Surprising Benefits of Opting Out. It's out this week. And we're hearing from lots of you. One of you texted, I quit trying to build a household with my children's father. I had been in a relationship with him off and on for years. And David emails, I aspire to be a classical singer, specifically opera singing. But after seeing virtually all my classmates and friends who aspire to the same goal fail and end up with less than fulfilling lives, I completely quit. I started teaching and can finally enjoy singing for myself again. There's still time to add your voice to the conversation. Email us at 1a@wamu.org. And up next, we hear from a psychologist about how to get unstuck and decide what to do with your life. That's just ahead.

0: On the next Fresh Air, the WNBA is having a moment. Stars like Caitlin Clark, Asia Wilson, and Angel Reese are packing arenas. The league has new leadership, and the fight over trans athletes has pulled women's basketball into the culture wars. Sabrina Merchant of The Athletic joins us to break down where the league goes from here. 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
4: Let's get back to our conversation about quitting and the benefits of quitting more. It's part of our ongoing series, Pending, about living with uncertainty. Another of you texted about leaving a prestigious position that took 12 years of hard work to get into, a surgical residency at a top U.S. hospital. But you described the culture as demeaning and toxic and the job as the darkest time of your life. You said, quote, I kept quiet with my friends and family about my struggles until it was no longer possible for me to remain. While a relief on some level, leaving was an immense challenge. I lost friends, mentors, and a personal narrative. I felt shame like I had never felt before. A year later, I'm a senior resident at another program. The culture is much better. I feel valued and supported, and I'm earning high praise from everyone. I hope people going through something similar can recognize that not all quitting is failure. Thanks for that message. We're here with journalist and author Lindsay Krause, who's going to sit back for just a moment while we hear from a new voice. Joining us now from Brooklyn is Adam Mastriani. He's an experimental psychologist with a PhD from Harvard. He's the author of the popular science blog, Experimental History. Adam, welcome to 1A.
5: Thanks for having me.
4: So on your blog, you describe different kinds of advice you give people when they feel stuck and want to get unstuck. And you use this term debogging as in you're trying to get out of a bog where you're stuck. So what are some of those strategies to get unstuck, especially if you're trying to decide whether to quit something?
5: I'll give you just three because I find it helpful to kind of name and shame the things that keep you in the bog. One is, I think of as gutterballing, which is actually very relevant to that text that you just read about this person who is succeeding, but in the wrong direction. So if you think about a gutterball, for most of the journey of the gutterball, it's getting closer to the pins. It's only at the end that it very nearly misses them. So gutterballing is you're making progress, but towards something that is adjacent to your goal. And the problem with getting out of the bog is you're getting rewarded for going the direction that you're going in, even if it's not the direction that you actually want to go in. That's one of them. Another I think of as waiting for jackpot, which is this idea that whenever you see a choice that has downsides, you're like, ooh, well, can I have the choice that has no downsides, actually? Like, I'm waiting for that one. But every choice has upsides and downsides. And once you accept that, you realize, like, oh, I'm actually just looking for the downsides that I can tolerate the most and the upsides that I want the most, rather than waiting for this perfect decision that's never going to come. And the third one is what I call hedgehogging, which is this idea of no one can understand the complexity of my problems, and so I'm not going to listen to any outside influence when I'm making my decisions because you don't know there's so many pros and there's so many cons, and you have to be deep in this tangled web to understand how difficult my choices are, when in fact other people can sometimes see that things are much simpler than they appear to you, and they can give you much better advice than you can give yourself because they aren't tangled in this web.
4: I think sometimes when you're in it, though, it's very difficult to diagnose why you are bogged. So what are some strategies we can use to just help us identify the fact that we're stuck?
5: I think if you're in the bog, if you're stuck, you kind of have this sense of like everything's just not going right. Like there's, but there's no, it doesn't feel like there's any one cause. And I think that is the moment to pause and say, okay, actually effects do have causes. This kind of vague sense of wrongness is exactly what the first barrier that's keeping you here. What we need to do first is identify some of these forces. And so all of these different funny little names I have fall into a couple different buckets. One is, do you have insufficient activation energy? Is the problem that you just keep doing exactly what you're doing, that you can't make a different choice? There's a bunch of different things you can do if that's where you're at. Or do you have an idea to get out, but it's not working? That's another thing that can keep you in the bog. Or the third one is that you've actually created the bog that you're in through the way that you've conceptualized this situation in the first place, that maybe you've decided that that there are rules that exist that don't actually exist. I call that floor is lava. Or you've decided that satisfaction is impossible. And if you can pinpoint which one of these worlds that you're in, which one of these bogs that you're in, you might be able to start pulling yourself out.
4: I think uncertainty is a big part of why it is difficult to quit something, especially if you're talking about, say, a relationship, or you are, you know, in a career that you're maybe not feeling great about, or, you know, maybe you're going through a certain health challenge. One of the things Lindsay writes about is someone who's going through IVF, and the uncertainty can keep you doing the same thing, because even if it's not working exactly the way you want, you may still be rewarded for it in certain ways. So if it's a job, you're still getting the paycheck. You're still getting the health insurance. If it's a relationship, you still get to show up places and you have this person on your arm and people say, oh, you're such a cute couple. if it's IVF, for instance, people may say, you know, you get the encouragement from people who say, oh, just keep trying. I know it's going to happen for you. When you're making the decision to quit, the path forward is unknown. So how do you grapple with the uncertainty of what comes after the decision to quit?
5: This is actually an area where studying psychology, I think, has made me like 5% happier for the rest of my life, because I read all this research that was like, you know, your emotional reactions to things are not going to last as long as you think they are. We're really good at rationalizing to whatever end we end up in. This power isn't unlimited. Some things can affect you so deeply that the wound doesn't close. But that happens actually much more rarely than people think that it does. And in fact, like, humans are much better at rationalizing than they are at worrying. The worrying is the part that hurts. The rationalizing often feels good. And so whenever I've been in a situation in my life where I'm like, oh man, which of these decisions do I make? Oh, it's really hard. The easiest part is once I decide and I can make my peace with the world that I've chosen to be in, rather than trying to make my peace with one foot in each of those worlds, which is never going to happen. So there was this, I think, very charming study that my PhD advisor did a long time ago, where basically if you give people the ability to undo a decision, they end up less happy with that decision than if you make it final. Because when you finalize that decision, now I'm trying to make my peace with the fact that, like, I can't go back. So actually, the decision says it just seems pretty good. Whereas if I can go back, you're like, oh, should I go back? You know, maybe I should. And then I'm going to switch and then switch. And then you never actually have a chance to come to terms. And it is the coming to terms that is surprisingly not as bad as it seems.
4: Lindsay Krause, I want to bring you back in here, because part of the research you share in your book is about how people feel after they quit, and we're talking about across the long term. What did you learn?
6: Yeah, so I think after we quit, we really can second guess that decision, just the way Adam was talking about. I mean, I think nostalgia in particular would lie to us. But as he just said, like, you've got to commit to what you're doing. Like, the only way is through. And there's a lot of ways that we can tackle that grief. I talked to a lot of people, actually, who kind of just, like, created a ritual out of it. Again, like, almost by turning to the communities around them. So you can do this with your friends and family. Like, there's divorce parties. There's I just left my job parties. There's, I'll just bring people into it to kind of because quitting almost is, in a way, like a death of a previous life, and you can commemorate it as such. It can also just be strictly personal. I have a colleague who he just left the Times, and he went to a train station and bought a ticket to the next town, and then he watched the train pull away with the idea of who he would have been if he'd stayed on his expected path on board that train and just let it go and waved goodbye. So it just comes down to finding closure in our own ways, and that's when we can begin again.
4: Well, that brings us to this question from Judith in Indianapolis, who says, can you speak about quitting and expectations for volunteering? Volunteers tend to be the backbone for schools, faith communities, and charitable organizations. I find that I have more guilt about not volunteering than I do about stepping back from paid work or other obligations. Adam, I'd love your thoughts on that.
5: I mean, the research, I think, is pretty clear. People want to have meaning in their lives. And the problem is we only give people a pretty short list of things that you're allowed to take meaning from, paid work being one of them, volunteering being another. I think the best defense against this is by having a clear narrative to yourself of what is the way that I contribute? And some of those ways can be less legible. They don't fit into a clear slot. As long as they make sense to you, I find... that makes up for the fact that they may not make a lot of sense to other people.
4: We got this from Zach, who says, I quit hobbies all the time, and I often feel guilty about it. I think of all the fun I missed if I could find new hobbies and stick with them. Should I? And what do I do about the FOMO, the fear of missing out, or the fear of what could have been? Lindsay, part of what I hear you describing is this need to create a new narrative about yourself after the decision to quit. So how would you respond to Zach? What did you learn from talking with the people you interviewed for your book?
6: Yeah, I mean, you just have to... So I think one thing that a lot of people shared with me, particularly after they'd quit something, is that quitting will give you freedom, but it doesn't necessarily give you direction. It does not tell you what's going to come next. And that can be a much harder conversation to have with yourself, particularly because sometimes I think the discovery that a lot of people I talked to had was that the thing that they thought they needed to leave behind was like maybe a job or a relationship or that hobby, right? Like, and then their lives would improve and then they quit it and they were like, oh my God, it's all still here. I was trying to escape myself and I couldn't. And so I think that's where, you know, if you're thinking about like the hobby that you want to do next, like what was it about what you were leaving behind that made you want to leave it? And I think figuring that out first can help lay the foundation for what's to come.
4: We're speaking to Lindsay Krause. She's a journalist and author of the new book, The Case for Quitting, and Adam Mastriani. He's the author of the popular science blog, Experimental History. We heard from Lauren, who emails, I quit a coveted news anchor position when the contract was up. 2:30 a.m. wake-up schedule with my three boys, all under 10, at home. That was a wicked schedule. I struggled and weighed the decision, but it was most aligned with my values to prioritize my children's development during their formative years. I started a media firm to keep working with more control over my time. I'm proud of myself for being independent enough to do it and fortunate I had financial support from my family. We also heard from Heather, who said, when I hear quitting, the word that keeps popping up for me is pruning. And Adam, I wonder if there is a way to reframe this, if our brains have a little trouble wrapping around the idea of quitting, to just frame it in a different way that can help us move forward in our decision-making process.
5: Yeah, I think that's true. And I think that first message you read is actually a good example of this, that one thing that you feel when you quit or make a big decision like this is that you're the author of your own life, that the decisions that you make are your own. Whether they work out or not, you own them. And I think that person described the way she felt as proud. That is not a way that people describe how they feel when they stick out a job that they hate for a very long time, more like ashamed, wasted time. Like, that's how people talk about it. Even if it turns out that, like, you know, what I thought I wanted to do isn't what I ultimately wanted to do, at least I was making my own decisions rather than letting them be made for me by default. I found this in my own life, too, that that even when things don't work out, if I feel like I did what I thought was right at the time, I feel pride, even if it didn't turn out the way that I hoped that it did.
4: Well, we got this email from Alexa who says, I'm really struggling with whether to finally leave my job as a flight attendant and fully commit to a new career in sales. I like the soft benefits of flying, like flexibility and travel, but financially, I'm exhausted. I'm overworked. How do you know when it's time to stop choosing the life that feels good now and start choosing the life that could give you a better future? Lindsay, you actually spoke to a flight attendant for your book who confronted this same problem as a flight attendant. What would you say?
6: Yeah, that's exactly right. And what I found so interesting about talking to her, I thought I was actually going to talk to her as an example of quitting an industry that is not necessarily like particularly supportive of its employees. And I thought it was going to be that kind of conversation. And instead, it was such a beautiful conversation because she was very, very frank and introspective about really still missing it. And she told me that she loves the life that she has, and she wouldn't go back, but she said it was almost like a first love where like you never fully forget it. But I think unlike many first loves where, you know, that person may wind up getting married or, you know, creating a new life that would fundamentally be independent of you, she still finds herself at night, you know, her children are getting older, her husband's job is a little bit more accommodating, and she still finds herself at night sometimes Googling listings for these jobs. So I think one thing that we need to remember when we quit is that we can go back. It may be different, like it will be completely different if she goes back, and she needs to be honest with herself about how much of this is nostalgia lying to her and kind of making the past seem rosier than it was. But she could just do this again if she wants. And this person, and I think that can take off some of the pressure that we feel when these decisions feel like they're life altering forever decisions. They don't have to be.
4: So if someone is listening right now and they're at a point of trying to decide whether to quit something, a job, a relationship, whatever it is, what's something you want them to think about before making a decision, even if that decision is to just keep going? Adam?
5: I would ask them which is the choice that's motivated by love for something and which is the choice that's motivated by fear. Often we don't...

0: I didn't spend my whole life in a panic room hoping that the danger would pass me by.
1: Lindsay, I'll give you the last word here.
2: Sure. In the long course of our lives, I think you just have to remember that we tend to regret inaction more than action. And quitting is an action, even though it's a scary one. And so when we know we need to stop, but we don't yet know what comes next, it's the boldest action we can take. And our future selves, 5 or 10 years down the line, they're going to thank us, because it doesn't get easier to quit. We just lose time.
1: Well, that's Lindsay Kraus. She's a journalist, marathon runner, and author of The Case for Quitting, The Surprising Benefits of Opting Out. It's out now. And Adam Mastriani. He's an experimental psychologist and author of the popular science blog Experimental History. Thanks to you both. And remember, our pending series is an ongoing look at uncertainty and how it shows up in our lives. And you can find all of our conversations at the1a.org under the series tab. Today's producer was Michael Falero, with help from Zoe Kazantzidis. This program comes to you from WAMU, part of American University in Washington, distributed by NPR. I'm Jen White. Thanks for listening. We'll talk again tomorrow. This is 1A.

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0: Stardate September 9th. The Sun belongs to a rare class of stars, Class G. Members of this class account for only 7 or 8% of all the stars in the Milky Way galaxy. A star's class is determined by its surface temperature, which we see as its color. G stars are in the middle of the temperature scale, so they shine yellow or yellow-white. Most Class G stars are in the prime of life, a span that puts them on the main sequence. They're steadily fusing the hydrogen in their cores to make helium, and most of them will stay in that phase of life for 10 billion years or longer. Most of them are within about 15% of the mass of the Sun. Any heavier and they'd get hot enough to move up to Class F or higher. Any lighter and they'd be cool enough to move down to Class K or M. Main sequence G stars are only a small fraction of the size, mass, and brightness of the top stars. But the stars in higher classes are even more rare than G stars. So the Sun, which is near the top of its class, shines brighter than about 90% of the stars in the Milky Way. Not all G stars are on the main sequence, though. Some are bloated and heavy. Such stars are more massive than the Sun. They've burned through the hydrogen in their cores and are fusing hydrogen in a thin shell around the core. But they're undergoing a transition, so they won't stay yellow for long. The short-lived monsters of Class G. McDonald Observatory offers workshops, guides, and other resources for teachers. Details at mcdonaldobservatory.org. And for the McDonald Observatory, I'm Billy Henry.
1: The high cost of living affects us all. At Cliff's Edge is the KAZU News Project exploring the challenges Central Coast residents face and how they're managing them. To share your story or ask a question, email news@kazu.org.
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0: prominence in politics, they've given it a new impetus. But it is divisive because when you have figures in the AfD who have previously been accused of downplaying the Nazi past and the Holocaust or taking a revisionist approach to it, there are immediately suspicions raised that this is another element of that.
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4: Oh, my God.
5: Oh, my God.
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5: It's enormous.
4: It's gigantic.
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9: Good morning. President Trump promises adult Americans, all of them, $5,000 each if Republicans keep control of Congress. How would that promise work? It's Morning Edition from NPR News. Millions of U.S. residents could be excluded from the next census if the Trump administration gets its way. I'm Steve Inskeep.
10: And I'm Michelle Martin. The census determines how many congressional seats each state gets for a decade. The governor of Maine says Trump's trade war with Canada hurts more than her state's bottom line. Also, Practical Magic is back. Sandra Bullock and Nicole Kidman return as sisters and witches in a sequel to their 1998 film. It is Thursday, September 10th. Groundbreaking ballet dancer Misty Copeland is 44 years old today. News is next.
11: Live from NPR News in Washington, I'm Korva Coleman. Missouri redistricting opponents are asking the Supreme Court to intervene in a congressional redistricting dispute. They want a decision on which congressional map should be used in November's elections. St. Louis Public Radio's Jason Rosenbaum reports.
12: The Missouri Supreme Court ruled last week a Trump-backed congressional map couldn't be used this year because of a referendum over it on the upcoming ballot. The U.S. Supreme Court denied to hear a case from state Republicans, but a federal judge ordered Missouri Secretary of State to use the more GOP-leaning map. The group behind the referendum has now appealed to the U.S. Supreme Court to stay the order. Redistricting opponents contend the federal judge's order has left local election officials unsure of how to proceed. Missouri Republicans redrew the map at the behest of President Trump to help the GOP keep control of the House. For NPR News, I'm Jason Rosenbaum in St. Louis.
11: President Trump headlined the opening night of the GOP midterm convention last night in Dallas. He's promised to give all American adults $5,000 each if Republicans keep control of Congress after the midterms. Meanwhile, Pennsylvania Democratic Senator John Fetterman appeared by video at the convention. NPR's Tamara Keith has more on his surprise appearance.
13: The video was an introduction for Pennsylvania's Republican Senator Dave McCormick, with whom Fetterman has grown quite close. It was filmed in Pennsylvania with Fetterman wearing his trademark black hoodie.
14: Right back over my shoulder, that's the iconic U.S. Steel Mill. And that's exactly the kind of thing that will work together and will work with President Trump to fight and defend the steel way of life right here in the Steel Valley.
13: That was as close as he got to praising Trump. In the short video, Fetterman mentioned that he's a Democrat multiple times, while also saying he rejects extremes and socialism. Tamara Keith, NPR News, Dallas.
11: In Lebanon, Israel has now occupied almost

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9: 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Sabrina Merchant of The Athletic joins us to break down where the league goes from here. 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
11: 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They're introducing their first allergy-friendly dog treats called Patch Pals. 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It's Morning Edition.
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11: This is Morning Edition from NPR News. I'm Michelle Martin.
0: And I'm Steve Inskeep. We have some news for you this morning about immigrants summoned for court hearings. They're called in for these hearings, but not at normal immigration courts. NPR's Amanda Bastillo has been covering these courts inside the Justice Department for almost 2 years and has some reporting on where the immigrants are being sent. Amanda, hi.
13: Hi.
0: So what'd you find out?
13: Well, I heard a weird rumor from some of my sources. A few immigration attorneys in the greater Washington, D.C. area, that's Maryland and Virginia, told me that they had clients or people hoping to retain them who came to them with notices to appear at immigration court. Now, these notices themselves are normal. If someone is here without legal status, they may get one in the mail, and that starts their removal proceedings. This is also the process where immigrants get to argue why they should not be deported. But immigrants who had previously been scheduled at Maryland or Virginia courts were instead told to go somewhere else, a place their attorneys had never before seen scheduled for an in-person hearing. Here's two attorneys, Lucelia Justiniano and James Reyes.
14: This has to be a mistake. Why is she being sent from the Hydesville Immigration Court to Falls Church? That makes no sense.
15: I honestly thought it was a glitch. I was like, 15 years, there's no way. This is just a glitch in the system.
13: And both attorneys have been practicing in the area for over 10 years.
0: Okay, where are immigrants being told to go if they're not being told to go to immigration court?
13: So one was actually the offices for the Federal Emergency Management Agency in Washington, D.C., and the second is the headquarters for the agency that runs immigration courts in Falls Church, Virginia. But neither is a building that usually has in-person immigration court hearings.
0: How does the administration explain this?
13: The immigration court agency at the Justice Department declined to confirm if these were new hearing locations, but they did say that they will continue to make scheduling adjustments, including opening new hearing locations as needed, to, quote, ensure all cases are handled in a timely and lawful manner. NPR has since learned that FEMA employees on Friday were notified that their headquarters conference rooms would be used by the DOJ and the Homeland Security Department.
0: Okay, so random conference rooms are becoming courtrooms, but are the immigrants still seeing a judge when they get there?
13: Yes. So I was told, and I asked many people coming out of these buildings, and they did confirm they did see an immigration judge, though that judge happened to be appearing remotely on a TV screen, often in the original court, like Baltimore, Hyattsville, where they were supposed to appear. Hmm. And now remember, these are administrative judges, so they're also a lot more like other federal employees under direction of the president.
0: Right. They're not part of the judicial branch, but the executive. What are the concerns about having an unannounced location for your court hearing?
13: Well, it adds to the confusion. And the risk is that if immigrants miss their hearings, that gives the immigration judge ability to issue an automatic final order for their deportation. And groups tracking these orders say they've really increased in the last few months. And NPR identified two cases where immigrants did not receive a notice in the mail about the change of venue. And in one instance, the immigrant only knew because they used an application called Migra Connect, which sent them a notification about the new time and place.
0: How did the added locations fit into the immigration strategy of the administration?
13: The administration is trying to both reduce the court backlog and increase the number of people that it can deport. And that strategy does appear to be working. The number of cases pending is falling for the first time in about a decade, according to government data. And in order to reach that goal, immigration judges are scheduled to hear hundreds of cases in a day, and they're being trained to deny immigrants' requests for more time. All of this, advocates say, further erodes the trust in these immigration courts that are under supervision of the president.
0: NPR's Jimena Bustillo, thanks so much.
13: Thank you.
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8: I'm Indira Lakshmanan. 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
10: Good morning, I'm Steve Inskeep with important sports news. The Kansas City Royals hosted a home bun race. They put a giant inflatable hot dog in the stands and also dropped a giant inflatable bun. Fans were supposed to pass them overhead until the dog was in the bun. Video shows they did it with relish. They completed the task within a 35-second time limit, which meant free hot dogs for everyone. Everybody won except the Royals, who lost the game. It's Morning Edition.
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11: This is Morning Edition from NPR News. I'm Michelle Martin.
10: And I'm Steve Inskeep. Good morning. President Trump gave three White House aides $45,000 each, amounting to almost a third of their salaries. These payments were labeled cash gifts for holidays, according to the administration's financial disclosures released last week. Kat Sekreski is a White House correspondent for The Washington Post, and she broke the story along with her colleague Erin Schaefer. She's on the line. Good morning.
12: Good morning, Steve.
10: Who's getting the money?
12: So these are three longtime, young, loyal White House aides. Natalie Harp, who is his executive assistant and rarely leaves his side, was one of the women who received a payment. Margo Martin, who has worked for Trump on social media and generally is closer to the president than even Secret Service agents filming his every move, received a payment. And then Chamberlain Harris, who has been a longtime receptionist for him and now serves on the Fine Arts Commission, which is overseeing renovations related to his White House ballroom project.
10: Okay, so in addition to Natalie Harp, Chamberlain Harris, Margot Martin, there's a fourth employee who got $20,000. Who's that?
12: That's Walt Nauta. He's a longtime aide of Donald Trump who worked with him in the first term and in between his presidencies at Mar-a-Lago. You might recognize his name from the classified documents case.
10: Yeah.
12: And he received $20,000 on top of the $175,000 he already makes from the White House.
10: Okay, so these are people very close to the president. They get a $45,000 bonus. Now, in fairness, people sometimes get a holiday bonus. What is unusual about this, if anything?
12: So what ethics experts tell me is highly unusual about this is the amount of money here. This is a check that amounts to one third of these workers' salaries. And typically you don't see federal workers get bonuses of this nature for the holidays paid out of their superior's pocket directly. And ethics experts tell me it creates concerns that their incomes could be supplemented, which is against federal rules about federal workers getting money from outside sources.
10: Did the president personally pay them?
12: According to the filings, the money came directly from him. It's not clear where Trump sourced the money from himself.
10: That is on my mind because I don't feel I'm even being pejorative here. I'm being descriptive. The president doesn't pay for things. He brags openly about refusing to pay for things, not paying for things, getting other people to pay for things. And so that does raise the question, did he reach out to someone else to get the money to give them?
12: It's a question that we can't answer directly from the information we have right now. The payment says from Donald J. Trump, but we'll obviously continue reporting to see if we can answer where the funds came from originally.
10: Just briefly, can you explain to me what the ethical issue would be here in making such a large payment to federal employees?
12: So ethics experts raised the issue that there are rules in place to ensure that outside sources are not giving federal workers extra income to make it easier for them to work in government. So there's a concern there that this is such a large sum of money that it could violate those rules.
10: Oh, I think you're telling me they're paid by me and you as taxpayers. They're supposed to be working for us and not for some other private source that gives them money.
12: Ethics experts worry and said it was troublesome that these payments could make them more beholden to the president than the taxpayers.
10: Kat Zakreski is a White House correspondent for The Washington Post. Thanks so much.
12: Thanks so much.
10: It's Morning Edition from NPR News. I'm Steve Inskeep.
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3: 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On the next Climate One.
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15: For millennia, we've sought treasure inside the body of creatures. 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On the next Snap Judgment, the whale. 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

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I'm Lisa Ladine. Good morning. It's 6:30. Coming up next, it's the latest world news headlines from the BBC.

0: Oh, the feel of live music, recorded here at NPR headquarters. It's Tori Kelly performing an NPR Tiny Desk concert. 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
2: This is Bird Note. I'm Ariana Rimmel. In the summer of 2026, conservation photographer Garrett Vinn visited a remote wilderness called the National Petroleum Reserve in Alaska. He shared this audio postcard from Tshekpuk Lake.
3: I'm sitting here in the middle of June on an Arctic night in Alaska. The sun is low, it's close to midnight, and the shorebirds have taken flight. In these vast open landscapes, getting in the air is key to being heard. Display flights are the norm, and these birds are announcing their territories and looking for mates. Right now around me, I have three that are especially prevalent. The Dunlin, semi-palmated sandpiper, and pectoral sandpiper. This beautiful little russet and black and white Dunlin that is flying by issues a harsh, ringing scream as it returns to Earth from its display flight. This tiny semi-palmated sandpiper, the size of a sparrow, spends many hours every day over its territory, hovering and cruising and issuing this call, the motorboat call. The male pectoral sandpiper inflates a large air sac on its chest, launches out over the tundra, and in a low, buoyant flight, issues a long series of hooting calls over areas frequented by females. And these are just three of about 25 species of shorebirds that nest in the wetlands, tundra, and foothills of America's Arctic. I'm Garrett Vinn for Bird Note.
4: 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It's Morning Edition.
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4: 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I'm Michelle Martin.
0: And I'm Steve Inskeep. We have some news for you this morning about immigrants summoned for court hearings. They're called in for these hearings, but not at normal immigration courts. NPR's Amanda Bustillo has been covering these courts inside the Justice Department for almost 2 years and has some reporting on where the immigrants are being sent. Amanda, hi.
6: Hi.
0: So what'd you find out?
6: Well, I heard a weird rumor from some of my sources. A few immigration attorneys in the greater Washington, D.C. area, that's Maryland and Virginia, told me that they had clients or people hoping to retain them who came to them with notices to appear at immigration court. Now, these notices themselves are normal. If someone is here without legal status, they may get one in the mail, and that starts their removal proceedings. This is also the process where immigrants get to argue why they should not be deported. But immigrants who had previously been scheduled at Maryland or Virginia courts were instead told to go somewhere else, a place their attorneys had never before seen scheduled for an in-person hearing. Here's two attorneys, Lucelia Justiniano and James Reyes.
7: This has to be a mistake. Why is she being sent from the Hydesville Immigration Court to Falls Church? That makes no sense.
8: I honestly thought it was a glitch. I was like, 15 years. There's no way. This is just a glitch in the system.
6: And both attorneys have been practicing in the area for over 10 years.
0: Okay, where are immigrants being told to go if they're not being told to go to immigration court?
6: So one was actually the offices for the Federal Emergency Management Agency in Washington, D.C., and the second is the headquarters for the agency that runs immigration courts in Falls Church, Virginia. But neither is a building that usually has in-person immigration court hearings.
0: How does the administration explain this?
6: The immigration court agency at the Justice Department declined to confirm if these were new hearing locations, but they did say that they will continue to make scheduling adjustments, including opening new hearing locations as needed to, quote, ensure all cases are handled in a timely and lawful manner. NPR has since learned that FEMA employees on Friday were notified that their headquarters conference rooms would be used by the DOJ and the Homeland Security Department.
0: Okay, so random conference rooms are becoming courtrooms, but are the immigrants still seeing a judge when they get there?
6: Yes. So I was told, and I asked many people coming out of these buildings, and they did confirm they did see an immigration judge, though that judge happened to be appearing remotely on a TV screen, often in the original court, like Baltimore, Hyattsville, where they were supposed to appear. Hmm. And now remember, these are administrative judges, so they're also a lot more like other federal employees under direction of the president.
0: Right. They're not part of the judicial branch, but the executive. What are the concerns about having an unannounced location for your court hearing?
6: Well, it adds to the confusion. And the risk is that if immigrants miss their hearings, that gives the immigration judge ability to issue an automatic final order for their deportation. And groups tracking these orders say they've really increased in the last few months. And NPR identified two cases where immigrants did not receive a notice in the mail about the change of venue. And in one instance, the immigrant only knew because they used an application called Migra Connect, which sent them a notification about the new time and place.
0: How did the added locations fit into the immigration strategy, the administration?
6: The administration is trying to both reduce the court backlog and increase the number of people that it can deport. And that strategy does appear to be working. The number of cases pending is falling for the first time in about a decade, according to government data. And in order to reach that goal, immigration judges are scheduled to hear hundreds of cases in a day, and they're being trained to deny immigrants' requests for more time. All of this, advocates say, further erodes the trust in these immigration courts that are under supervision of the president.
0: NPR's Jimena Bustillo, thanks so much.
6: Thank you.
0: This is NPR News.
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10: It's Morning Edition on 90.3 KAZU, and taking a look at weather, sponsorship of this KAZU traffic report comes first, and that comes from SC41 Furniture and Mattresses on 41st Avenue in Soquel and online at sc41.com. A collision has been reported at 101 North at Metcalf, a hit and run at 101 North at Bailey Avenue off-ramp, and report of a fire Highway 1 South at Soquel between Soquel and Branciforte at De La Viega Park. Sunny today, high near 77 in Monterey, near 80 in Salinas, around 88 in Santa Cruz today, overnight lows near 60. Tomorrow, partly sunny with temperatures a little cooler. A heat advisory is in effect until tonight at 10 p.m. Hot conditions, temperatures 10 to 20 degrees above normal.
11: Good morning. This is the California Report. I'm Alex Hall in San Francisco. In the San Joaquin Valley, agriculture is big, so it's no surprise ag programs are offered at many local colleges and universities. But now, a new plant is taking root in the curriculum, agave. KVPR's Rachel Livenall drove out to a test plot in Merced County to see how agave is becoming the primary subject of coursework.
12: It's a torrid summer morning on a Merced County agave farm, and UC Merced PhD student Kalista Onbi is boring into the dirt with a drill.
13: Maybe not its original intended use.
12: She's collecting a core of dry and hard-packed soil in between the rows of agave. Onbi, her professor, and a research specialist have spent hours collecting these so-called bulk density samples, and it's backbreaking work. They have to thrust a metal cylinder tool into the ground and claw at the soil. The team is trying to figure out if agave's roots can loosen up the soil and keep it fertile for crops in the future, because Onbi knows how important agriculture is.
13: I think it's one of the big issues that society needs an answer to. There isn't one simple answer.
12: Agave is a large, spiky succulent that can come in blue, green, and yellow, depending on the variety. For centuries, Mexico has distilled its core to make tequila and mezcal. But more recently, agave became more popular on California farms because it's known to be drought and heat resistant. So Valley schools like UC Merced are trying to answer farmers' and policymakers' questions around it. Faculty member Srabani Das is part of that.
14: We must make agriculture regenerative and also very economically viable for the farmers.
12: Doss is with the University of California's Cooperative Extension. She says farmers are dealing with increasing water restrictions from a state water law, so many are either going to try a new crop, like agave, or not use their land at all. But
14: I think for all farmers, the priority is to make money.
12: Agave could also help the community make money. UC Merced is not the only college focusing on agave.
15: This would be a temporary site until we build our own hotel, bar, restaurant, and distillery that our students run and operate so they can get that hands-on experience.
12: Anjo Reyna is the president at Madera Community College, and he's standing in a leased-out winery that he wants to turn into an agave distillery. He says the college wants to build careers out of this crop. The college provides four-week community courses all about growing it, with a plan to offer credited courses and degrees in the future.
15: We get state resources that are funded by the public. And so ultimately, it's their money for us to invest in, educate, you know, the future workforce, but also to be an economic driver.
12: There's also a plan to help K-12 students learn about agave farming. Here's Camille Fagundes at the Merced County Office of Education.
16: We are at the heart of the country's produce stores. So it's very important for our students to learn about where all that food is coming from.
12: Kalista Onbi sees herself someday working at an agency, like the U.S. Department of Agriculture.
13: Everyone that I've interacted with in those jobs has always been doing their best for their community. And that's what I want, is to give back to the community somehow.
12: She'll be taking these soil samples to the lab and measuring their moisture. She thinks the results might help a valley farmer or a government leader.
13: We're not just testing things because it's an interesting question. It's an interesting question because it needs an answer.
12: An answer that could unlock a new future. For the California Report, I'm Rachel Livenall.
11: A new lawsuit filed in Kern County details sexual abuse allegations by an unnamed plaintiff against the late civil rights leader Cesar Chavez. KVPR's Crescencio Rodriguez Delgado reports the lawsuit accuses nonprofits tied to Chavez of negligence.
17: The woman in the lawsuit is only referred to as Jane Doe. She filed a total of six claims related to alleged abuse she suffered in the 1970s. She was a resident of La Paz, the compound in the Tehachapi Mountains where Chavez and the UFW ran operations. In 1973, the plaintiff says Chavez forced alcohol on her and danced with her. She hid in a bathroom, but says Chavez then pulled her onto a bed and raped her. The plaintiff accuses the Chavez family and nonprofits tied to Chavez of negligence. This is the first known lawsuit stemming from an explosive New York Times story this spring that Chavez sexually abused girls and women during his rise as a union leader. The lawsuit was filed in Kern County, and the woman requested a jury trial.
11: That was KVPR's Crescencio Rodriguez Delgado. The U.S. Department of Justice is alleging that UC Berkeley Law School's admissions policy discriminates against white and Asian applicants. KQED's Katie DiBenedetti reports.
18: A letter from the DOJ says that it found evidence of discrimination during a compliance review of the school's admission process with the Federal Department of Education. It's the latest in a series of actions by the Trump administration attempting to change policies at the UC system. In 2023, the U.S. Supreme Court ruled that schools cannot consider race in admissions and hiring decisions. The university says it complies with state and federal law and does not give admissions preference based on race. For the California Report, I'm Katie DiBenedetti.

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0: And that's the California Report for Thursday, September 10th. We're a production of KQED News. I'm Alex Hall. Thanks for listening and have a great day.
1: And thank you, Alex. Do have a great day. It's going to be a sunny one. Our weather, sunny with highs near 77 in Monterey, near 80 in Salinas today, around 88 in Santa Cruz, with a heat advisory in effect until 10 p.m. tonight.
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0: The governor of Maine says Trump's trade war with Canada hurts more than her state's bottom line. Also, Practical Magic is back. Sandra Bullock and Nicole Kidman return as sisters and witches in a sequel to their 1998 film. It is Thursday, September 10th. Groundbreaking ballet dancer Misty Copeland is 44 years old today. News is next.
1: Live from NPR News in Washington, I'm Korva Coleman. This is the second and final day of the Republican midterm convention. President Trump got attention for a promise last evening to give each American adult $5,000 if Republicans keep control of Congress in the midterms. Critics say that could be illegal and would cost more than $1 trillion. This morning, the White House announced it will offer $500 rebate checks to about 1 million Americans. The White House says these are refunds for people who were overcharged on Obamacare coverage. Checks are supposed to be issued next month. It's been 1 year since right-wing activist Charlie Kirk was shot to death during an event at Utah Valley University. As NPR's Alina Moore reports, Kirk's organization, Turning Point USA, will return to that campus this evening to memorialize him.
2: Turning Point says the memorial will both honor Kirk and serve as a, quote, call for students and supporters to continue his life's work. But the event is expected to look quite different compared to Kirk's funeral last year in Phoenix, where top Trump administration officials, including both the president and vice president, delivered remarks, as did Kirk's widow and Turning Point CEO, Erica Kirk. None have speaking slots at the memorial this evening. It'll also coincide with the final day of the GOP's midterm convention in Dallas, where President Trump, Vice President Vance, and Erica Kirk were all in attendance on Wednesday. Elena Moore, NPR News, Orem, Utah.
1: Newly released text messages from billionaire Elon Musk show him bragging about using, quote, lasers from space to elect Donald Trump president in 2024. NPR's Bobby Allen reports.
3: Director Alex Gibney's forthcoming documentary Musk reveals text messages between the tech mogul and his ex, Ashley St. Clair, a former MAGA influencer. The messages, which NPR has obtained and authenticated, are perplexing. In them, Musk says he is feeling newly confident just before the November presidential election, and he writes it's because he plans to, quote, unleash the anomaly in the matrix. When pressed for clarity, Musk writes that he has 10,000 lasers in space. Musk represented declined to comment, but the texts have spurred theories and speculation about its meaning and Musk's intentions. Musk is expected to spend $100 million on key House and Senate races in November. Bobby Allen, NPR News.
1: The U.S. Supreme Court has again stopped Missouri from using a newly drawn congressional map. It's the second time this week it's done so, and the court did not explain its reasoning this morning. The decision seems to defer to the Missouri State Supreme Court. The state court has blocked the new map, which favors Republican candidates. But there is still confusion. Missouri has already held primary elections using the new map, and it's not clear how the general election will now be managed. You're listening to NPR.
4: With KEZU News, I'm Lisa Ladine. California's two biggest wildfires are the Timber and Plaskett fires in Big Sur. Together, they have burned more than 55,000 acres. Plaskett Fire meteorologist Terry Lebo says the current weather has most of the traits of fire weather.
5: And in this part of the country, you can get the hot, you can get the dry, you got the really steep terrain, so you got a lot of the factors that'll give you the critical fire weather. But if we don't have the wind, that's the saving grace, because that's not really going to push things around. So although it's going to be hot and it's going to be dry, we're going to have the lack of wind, so that's the good news.
4: Lebo spoke at a community meeting on Tuesday. The Plaskett Fire started August 26th. The Timber Fire has been burning for a month. Lawmakers have sent two bills to Governor Gavin Newsom that aim to improve the recovery process after a wildfire. One of these bills would create first-in-the-nation standards for smoke damage testing and remediation. Reporter Levi Sumagaisai with our partner Cal Matters has more.
6: After the LA County fires, many homes were damaged but didn't burn down. But their owners are still waiting to move back in 21 months later because they've been negotiating with their insurance companies about who's going to pay for testing and cleanup. Many of the survivors don't want to move back into their homes without knowing whether it's safe to do so. If these bills become law, they would specify what kind of toxic materials and chemicals to test for. That way, insurance companies would

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11: I'm Robin Young. It's Here and Now. Coming up, it's been a year since the murder of far-right activist Charlie Kirk. 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
12: Our political situation in the United States is simply worse because of the assassination of Charlie Kirk.
10: And in a dangerous escalation of the Ukraine war, Europeans say Russian drones are infiltrating NATO airspace.
11: Also, less than a month after 9/11, students went back to Stuyvesant High School, just blocks from Ground Zero, after officials promised the air quality was safe.
13: The barge where they were bringing all of the debris from the World Trade Center site was moored next to our school. And so they were dumping debris next to our school all day.
11: Now they're sick. Coming up Here and Now.
10: The news is first. Live from NPR News, I'm Lakshmi Singh. Republicans are holding a second day of a midterm convention dubbed Trump a palooza. Vice President J.D. Vance takes the stage tonight. So will President Trump, a day after

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9: I'm Indira Lakshmanan. It's Here and Now. Coming up, President Trump makes a legally dubious promise to pay every adult American $5,000 if Republicans keep control of Congress in November.
1: Also, some states have banned kratom, a plant-based stimulant some classify as a drug, and one of its big defenders has deep ties to the industry.
10: It's kind of violating the spirit of transparency and ethics. It's not giving people the full picture of what's happening.
9: And best-selling writer R.F. Huang had so many questions she never asked her grandfather because she thought her Chinese wasn't good enough.
11: And now I'll never get that chance. So I decided instead to explore that grief and guilt and shame and humiliation all together.
9: Coming up Here and Now.
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12: Live from NPR News, I'm Lakshmi Singh. Vice President J.D. Vance takes the stage on night two of the Republican Party's midterm convention in Dallas. President Trump will close out the event that was organized to energize voters to help Republicans prevail in this November's contest, including for control of Congress. Trump also delivered the keynote address last night in which he promised $5,000 cash dividends to every American adult if the GOP holds onto the congressional majority. Veteran pollster and political consultant Frank Luntz spoke to NPR about the party's challenge to draw key voters who are divided over the president's performance.
13: You have to bring Trump voters who vote for Donald Trump but don't participate in other elections. You got to get them to vote. But you also have to get independents

0: fire crews, many who are walking the grounds in sandals after grueling 12 or 16 hour shifts.
1: And they're always very, very thankful. And I'm like, no, thank you. We're able to do this because the fire got fought.
0: Even with the property still standing, the area is not in the clear yet. Fire crews are filling up trucks from the resort's well, and the staff on site are mostly living out of their cars.
1: I'm ready to go whenever. If I see flames on the top of the hill, that's our sign to scoot.
0: Tree Bones Resort plans to welcome guests back later this month once Highway 1 reopens. In Big Sur, Katie Brown, KAZU News.
2: The United States Department of Justice is investigating the Men's Central Jail in Los Angeles, from LAist Frank Stoltz reports.
3: The federal government will look into whether the county has failed to provide environmentally safe, humane, and habitable conditions for people held at the jail. Monitors from the American Civil Liberties Union have documented problems including overcrowding, severe mold and mildew, and rodent infestations. Investigators will determine whether the county has violated any constitutional rights, including equal protection under the law and protections against cruel and unusual punishment.
2: That was Frank Stoltz, and this is KAZU News.
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5: It's All Things Considered from NPR News. I'm Scott Detrow.
6: And I'm Sasha Pfeiffer. The Republican convention in Dallas closes tonight with speeches from President Trump and Vice President Vance. But it was Trump's speech last night that's raising eyebrows and questions. The president promised to send $5,000 to every adult citizen, but only if Republicans win the midterms. NPR's Tamara Keith is in Dallas for the convention, and she's on the line with us now. Hi, Tam.
7: Hello.
6: Tam, here is some tape of the president with his surprise announcement Wednesday night.
8: So if the Republicans win, you win with us and you get $5,000. It will be called the Trump dividend. We'll call it the Trump dividend.
6: Tam, can he really send $5,000 to every American adult citizen if Republicans win?
7: Well, not on his own. He'd need Congress to pass it, and that would be a tough climb, even if Republicans were to maintain control of the House and the Senate, which is a big if given the current political climate. The Groundwork Collaborative, an economic think tank, found 15 other instances of Trump promising to send some kind of payment or refund or dividend to Americans just since he returned to office last year, and it still hasn't happened. And some quick math, the bill for this proposed dividend would be more than $1 trillion. Plus, it's illegal to pay or be paid to influence voting. In an interview with Laura Ingraham of Fox News, Trump didn't have much of an answer when faced with even the slightest pushback.
9: Why not just give the money now? If you have the money, why not give it now?
10: Because they can't, I'll tell you what, because the Democrats can't do it. Because with them, it's negative growth. With us, it's so positive.
7: The real answer is that Republicans in Congress haven't even tried, and also the major windfall the president claims to pay for it doesn't actually exist.
6: So since he would need Congress's help, as you said, how is this being received politically?
7: Republican leaders have been somewhat tepid, though one Republican senator pledged to introduce legislation to make this Trump dividend happen right after the midterms. Even some of the supporters I spoke to just now in the convention hall were skeptical. And then there are Democrats who have not held back. Congressman Robert Garcia of California called the president a known liar.
11: Look, the dividend is not happening. He promised a dividend on the tariffs. That didn't happen. He promised a dividend on Doge. That didn't happen. And so there's no one in the country that thinks somehow this new dividend is actually going to happen.
7: President Trump's approval rating is in a really bad place right now, in part because he overpromised in 2024. He promised he'd cut energy prices in half. He promised lower grocery prices. And instead, his tariff policies and war with Iran have only raised costs. Voters are unhappy, and they blame him. A payment like this could only drive up inflation.
12: All right, that was last night's startling headline. What are you expecting tonight?
7: Well, President Trump is speaking again, but he said he won't deliver another overly long campaign speech. That puts all eyes on Vice President J.D. Vance. I'll be watching what Trump says about Vance and whether the president reflects at all on the fact that this really is his last big

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6: Okay, look how big that thing is.
4: That it forced us to wrestle with an unseen force that is central to life itself. 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